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5: As the earthquake death toll climbs in Venezuela, the Trump administration announced what appears to be its strongest disaster response since it dismantled USAID last year.
6: We will hear from a State Department spokesperson.
5: It's Friday, June 26th, and this is All Things Considered from NPR News. I'm Juana Summers.
6: And I'm Scott Detrow. Former national security advisor turned Trump critic John Bolton has pleaded guilty to a single count of mishandling classified information.
7: It's hard for the public to separate this case from the vindictive and selective prosecutions we've seen that do violate the Constitution.
5: And African leagues are bringing it at the World Cup. Teams like Morocco and Egypt are holding their own, and the fans say, stop calling us the underdog.
8: By 2030, 2034, we're talking about African teams as not just contenders, but real favorites for the World Cup.
6: We'll have those stories and more coming up after this newscast.
9: Live from NPR News in Washington, I'm Ryland Barton. The U.S. has struck Iranian military facilities along its coast today in retaliation for Iran hitting a cargo ship the day before in the Strait of Hormuz with a drone. NPR's Tom Bowman has more.
10: The Central Command statement said American warplanes attacked Iranian missile and drone storage locations and coastal radar sites. This comes after Iran attacked a Singapore-flagged cargo ship, the Ever Lovely. Exiting the Strait of Hormuz along the Omani coast, where the U.S. has set up a pathway and cleared it of mines. Iran insists its ships can only sail through the routes it has set up closer to its coast. Nearly 3 weeks ago, U.S. forces hit similar military targets after Iran fired multiple attack drones toward the strait. Tom Bowman, NPR News.
9: At least 900 people are confirmed dead in Venezuela as search and rescue efforts continue following twin earthquakes on Wednesday. Thousands are injured. As Duri Berskaren reports, the disaster is straining a healthcare system that was already struggling.
11: Some 50 buildings collapsed in the seaside state of La Guaira, says aid worker Cesar Jimenez from Project Hope. Hotels, apartment complexes, buildings with 15 to 20 floors. He says some health centers suffered serious structural damage, putting them at risk of collapse. He says the health centers he's supporting are asking for basic items, syringes, bandages, iodine to clean wounds, oral rehydration salts for dehydration, and nebulizers for people who have breathing problems after being exposed to the dust and debris. It's a chaotic situation, Jimenez says, but no country can fully prepare for a disaster like this. For NPR News, I'm Dari Buscarin.
9: Ukraine carried out a mass drone attack on several regions inside Russia and its occupied territories. As NPR's Charles Maines reports, it's believed to be the largest single attack since Russia launched its invasion of Ukraine more than 4 years ago.
12: The attacks appear to be a salvo in what Ukrainian President Volodymyr Zelensky calls a 40-day influence operation aimed at pressuring the Kremlin to end the war. Russia's defense ministry said its forces intercepted more than 650 drones without providing details on damage or injuries, but Ukraine claimed to strike a chemical plant to the south of Moscow, and the Kremlin-backed authorities in occupied Crimea declared a state of emergency. Ukraine has increasingly used long-range drones to target Russian defense and energy infrastructure. Resulting fuel shortages across Russia have forced local governors to impose restrictions on the sale of gas, or in the case of Crimea, a flat-out ban. Charles Maines, NPR News, Moscow.
9: The Texas State Board of Education is adding Bible stories as required reading. Education observers say the required reading list appears to be the first of its kind in the nation. Critics argue the titles lack diversity and blur the separation of church and state. Major U.S. stock indexes ticked down today. This is NPR News from Washington.
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13: 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You're tuned to on this Friday. Aloha to you and yours. 404 Dave Lawrence with you, and glad you're here too. Statewide task force working to speed up the permitting process for construction in the islands. The Simplifying Permitting for Enhanced Economic Development Task Force, or SPEED, convened a public meeting recently. Hawaii State Representative Gregor Iligan serves as the chair of the task force.
14: There has never been a statewide effort where we're breaking down silos from county departments and state departments and really bringing everybody together and having them talk and discuss the problems in our permitting system. The unique thing about what we're doing is we're finally breaking down these walls so these departments are talking to each other. This is probably one of the few times that the permitting directors from each county are actually talking to each other.
13: How about that? Little communication. And the SPEED Summit. Again, that's Simplifying Permitting for Enhanced Economic Development. The summit is scheduled for January. You want to hear more of that conversation, by all means, we've got it archived for you. It was on our conversation show, and you can find it on our conversation page at hawaiipublicradio.org. As we continue this afternoon on All Things Considered, preparations are taking place across the country for America's 250th anniversary. Meanwhile, ACLU of Hawaii focusing on the next 250 years. We'll be hearing from the ACLU in just a moment. We are going to be hearing from a variety of artists celebrating the life of Clive Davis, record mogul who passed away on Monday at 94. Some of our favorite guests from over the years and their memories of Clive. It's going to be outstanding and in the 5 o'clock hour. Hope you can make it for it. Small craft advisory good through 6 p.m. Saturday now. Maui into Hawaii County coastal and channel areas. We've got a special weather statement with precursory activity for episode 50 over at Kilauea. We'll be going over that too. Coming up here on HPR.
6: 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I'm Scott Detrow.
5: And I'm Juana Summers. The death toll in Venezuela is climbing after two powerful earthquakes hit the country on Wednesday. Thousands more people are believed to be trapped under the rubble. And on Thursday, the Trump administration announced what appears to be its strongest disaster response since it dismantled USAID last year. NPR Global Health correspondent Fatma Tanis joins us to talk about what that will look like. Hi there.
15: Hi.
5: So Fatma, what is the administration's plan to help?
15: So Secretary of State Marco Rubio has promised a big, fast, and effective response from the U.S. Yesterday, the State Department announced a $150 million commitment to faith-based aid groups and United Nations agencies for the response. The U.S. is also deploying a disaster assistance team and two search and rescue teams from Virginia and California to help find survivors in the rubble. The Pentagon has been tapped to help with getting U.S. government staff and critical supplies into the country as well. Now, this is quite a shift from how the U.S. had responded to the big Myanmar earthquake last mm-hmm. year, when they were not able to send any search and rescue teams and only gave $9 million in aid.
16: I wonder, why are we seeing this level of response from the administration now, given that the administration has been very critical of foreign aid?
15: So there's been a quiet shift in their attitude towards foreign aid in the last 10 months. The administration's created a Bureau of Disaster and Humanitarian Response in the State Department. They've hired back some of the staff that had been laid off at USAID. They're spending more money. Now, I spoke with Jeremy Conandike. He was the head of disaster response under Obama. And he says the administration may have learned some lessons in the failure to respond in Myanmar.
17: I think they realize when you have a breakdown on a search and rescue mission during that critical 3 to 5 day window, it's very visible and very embarrassing.
15: At the same time, the administration has made it clear that it's prioritizing helping countries that are of geopolitical interest to the United States. And of course, Venezuela is one of them after the U.S. toppled its authoritarian leader, Nicolas Maduro, in January.
16: Right. What can you tell us about the destruction from the earthquake there, as well as what people on the ground need?
15: So damage seems pretty big. Lots of buildings have been destroyed, including health centers. I spoke with Cesar Jimenez, who is managing the response for the aid group Project Hope in Venezuela.
18: We're facing very, very severe emergency. This is a unique moment in our history because we were not prepared for this.
15: Jimenez says they need a lot of medical supplies right now, and soon they're going to need to build shelters and fix infrastructure like water systems so people don't get sick.
16: And you mentioned USAID earlier. What kind of work was the aid agency doing when it came to earthquakes?
15: So USAID invested in a lot of programs ahead of earthquakes to bolster local preparedness, and it also maintained a presence in a country long after disaster struck. So it would send engineers to work with local authorities on safe building codes, make sure excavation equipment is placed efficiently, and they, you know, there were also a lot of evacuation strategies built in for the public. Mm-hmm. And now Conandike says the most important life-saving work in an earthquake scenario is the one that's done beforehand and not after. And he says he hopes the administration will continue to invest in that type of work in Venezuela as well.
16: NPR's Fatma Tanis, thank you.
15: Thank you.
19: As we just heard, Secretary of State Marco Rubio pledged a big, fast, and effective U.S. relief response to Venezuela. He made that remark in Bahrain on a trip to several Gulf nations to discuss the preliminary agreement between the U.S. and Iran. Tommy Pigott was on that diplomatic trip with Secretary Rubio. He is the spokesperson for the U.S. Department of State and joins us now. Thanks for being here.
20: Thanks for having me on.
19: Let's start with Venezuela, and I want to ask you something that we just heard NPR reporting on. You know, the administration did downplay the importance of foreign aid for more than a year. Why is this different? What else do you have to add on that front?
20: Well, look, I think a couple things here. First, when it comes to foreign assistance, what we've been clear is that foreign assistance needs to be effective. It needs to go where it's meant to go, and it needs to be aligned with the U.S. national interests. I think those are principles that are pretty uncontroversial. But unfortunately, what we saw under USAID was often disjointed aid, aid that took longer actually to deploy. And I think an example of this that's so important is the fact that we were able to stand up at the State Department a task force to respond to these earthquakes instantaneously, that had under one roof coordination when it came to assistance, consular services for Americans, coordination with other government, other agencies. Mm-hmm. We're seeing that incredibly fast, that incredibly large response to the people of Venezuela to assist. And I think it's also important to point out that we also saw this massive response in response to Hurricane Melissa. Hurricane Melissa, we saw that quick response, that coordinated response. So I think the argument we would make, and I think this is borne out by the facts, is that by bringing these programs under the State Department to allow for better coordination, we're allowed to move quicker, we're allowed to move more effectively, and we're allowed to actually deliver assistance to where it's needed.
19: And you're not worried about the loss of expertise, the loss of a lot of on-the-ground relationships that could have helped this aid move faster?
20: We're actually seeing an expansion of on-the-ground relationships. I mean, Venezuela, of course, is a powerful example of that. The actions that President Trump took allowed for the development of so many conversations and relationships that did not exist previously, including the establishment of a U.S. embassy in Venezuela that allows us to provide emergency services to American citizens in the region. But that's also something that's replicated across the world. We're seeing a new type of foreign assistance. We're building capacity in these nations, building stronger relationships. And fundamentally, this is a bit different than the earthquake example where you have to respond with this assistance in response to a national disaster.
19: Mm-hmm.
20: But when we see assistance programs in general, fundamentally saying, we're building your capacity so we can have aid programs that eventually end because they've been successful in building capacity to respond.
19: But of course,
20: in natural disasters, we're responding as appropriate.
19: I want to make sure we have time to talk about that trip to the Gulf. But one more question on the earthquake. The initial money being spent, there are obviously really major immediate needs here. How is the United States thinking about these longer term issues, the rebuilding, everything that needs to come along with it once search and rescue is done? How focused will the U.S. be on that?
20: Well, that's something that we're definitely focused on. Of course, the priority now are search and rescue teams, urban search and rescue teams. We're seeing the deployment of hundreds of personnel, including heavy equipment, in order to assist in that effort. The United States is on the ground. The United States is there. The United States is helping. Of course, we're also working with our partners in the region, and we're also delivering humanitarian and medical supplies. So our initial priority is to make sure that we have those search and rescue teams. We're delivering that assistance, working with the unmatched capability and operational capacity of DOW. And then we're going to be here. We're going to help. And that is something that's demonstrated by the scale of our response.
19: You're just back from this diplomatic trip to the Gulf. There's been a lot of skepticism, a lot of worries from leaders of our Gulf allies about this agreement. How did Secretary Rubio respond to those concerns?
20: Well, look, as Secretary Rubio said, we're not going to agree to something that undermines the security of our Gulf allies and partners. He made that incredibly clear at the GCC ministerial meeting, which had our Gulf partners and allies at that meeting. One of the main goals of this trip was to thank our Gulf partners and allies, especially the UAE, Kuwait, and Bahrain, for the resilience, the support they gave us, the leadership they have shown in the face of Iran's attacks. We also saw the resumption of operations of our embassy in Kuwait, with Secretary Rubio marking that by raising the flag over the embassy taking part in that ceremony. So there is productive conversations, a clear message sent that we are not going to agree to something that undermines the security of our Gulf partners.
19: But doesn't,
20: and the alliance and work together is continuing to grow.
19: Doesn't allowing Iran to continue to have conventional missiles and have more power over commerce in the Strait of Hormuz, doesn't that undermine their security?
20: Well, look, fundamentally, as we saw in the GCC joint statement, we saw a powerful statement that saying the GCC members, the United States, rejects any circumstance where we're going to see any sort of fees or tolls or whatever you may call it through the strait.
19: But it's still happening right now.
20: Well, that was a clear and unambiguous message that we're not going to agree to anything that has that. And what we saw, first of all, with Operation Epic Fury was the dismantling of a conventional weapons military shield. The results of Operation Epic Fury have already made the region and the world safer. What we are seeing now is a clear effort to make sure Iran does not rebuild a nuclear program, and a clear statement from that joint statement that we're not going to have a scenario where nations charge tolls or fees for moving through an international waterway.
19: I guess there's been a lot of reporting that those Iranian missile levels are the same, relatively the same level as they were before the war began. And as we saw in recent days, it's still blocking traffic in the strait.
20: Well, what we saw through Operation Epic Fury is the decimation of their military capabilities, the conventional shield they were trying to build, their navy, their air force, their defense industrial capacity. We have seen that. We also saw the effects of the blockade and the maximum pressure policy.
19: Mm-hmm.
20: The president is a deal maker, and there are clear things he wants to see. There's no questioning what the president wants to see here, the Iranian regime not having a nuclear weapon. And the secretary's trip here reinforced the strong partnership that is continuing to grow between the United States and our Gulf allies and partners.
19: When you were last a guest on NPR, you said repeatedly that when it comes to any nuclear agreement, that deal would not be another JCPOA. Many people, including many Republicans, say it's exactly that. Why are they wrong?
20: Well, the vice president outlining many of those reasons. First of all, the context where we are is so important. The decisive results of Operation Midnight Hammer, the decisive results of Operation Epic Fury, already making the world safer, obliterating that nuclear program. Also, the provisions that have been so clearly laid out, a conditions-based agreement where any sort of reintegration or other sort of unfreezing of funds, whatever may have you, is based off of actions taken by the Iranian regime. So the context of this is incredibly important, and also the fact that we see a condition-based agreement with those objectives so clearly outlined.
19: Why is the $300 billion reconstruction plan that's gotten a lot of attention, why is that substantially different than the Obama administration agreement?
20: What we're talking about is a conditions-based agreement, a conditions-based based off of actions, and that is so important. When we look at the JCPOA, we saw the sending of cash to the Iranian regime. We saw the Iranian regime with a time-limited agreement that did not really actually substantially address their nuclear program, in our opinion. And what we're seeing now are strong actions from the President of the United States to dismantle their conventional weapons, to obliterate their nuclear program, and also to make sure we have an agreement that makes sure they never rebuild that nuclear program.
19: Tommy Pickett, spokesperson for the U.S. State Department. Thanks so much for joining us.
20: Thanks for having me on.
19: After this conversation first ran, U.S. Central Command announced the U.S. conducted strikes on Iran in response to an Iranian drone hitting a commercial cargo ship on Thursday. It's not clear how these actions impact the ceasefire agreement.
13: It is All Things Considered, member-supported, Hawaii Public Radio. Dave Lawrence, glad you're here, and hoping it's a good one for you on this Friday. While preparations are taking place across the United States for the America's 250th anniversary, ACLU of Hawaii focusing on the next 250 years, and the nonprofit will be organizing local events as part of Next 250, nationwide campaign to reimagine the future of America. Sergio Alcubia is the Director of Community Engagement at ACLU of Hawaii.
0: We've been part of this campaign. It's called the Next 250 Campaign. It's a nationwide multi-year effort basically to, you know, show, I guess, this country that there's more that unites us than that divides us. But looking at, you know, what will the next 250 look like? If we look at the nation's history 250 years ago, it was a lot different. Right. You know, certain people couldn't vote. Certain people weren't even free. Just the whole country was different. And now here we are 250 years later. What can we reimagine the next 250 years of this country should look like?
13: 250 years ago, no radio, no internet. There's going to be a art exhibit, Hawaii State Library, part of the Next 250 campaign. And we've got a whole lot more of this fascinating chat at HawaiiPublicRadio.org. It's just waiting for you there. Well, there was a pretty big decision. Reaction still coming down. Yesterday's Supreme Court ruling struck down a Hawaii law requiring people to get permission to carry guns into stores and hotels. And we've got several different voices, and I'll be sharing them with you, different perspectives on that. And it's coming up in just a moment here on HPR.

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1: 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I'm Scott Detrow.
2: And I'm Juana Summers. Back in January, Paigelyn Gagné posted on social media about violence committed by immigration agents in Minneapolis. 5 months later, this past Tuesday, she was visited by Homeland Security agents who claimed one of

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1: A day at a polling site. The agent wanted Gagne to come outside, but
2: I don't trust going outside or dealing with ICE agents at all at any capacity.
1: Her fellow poll worker, 70-year-old Shalia Millage, didn't want Gagne to go outside either.
3: Because there's too many people being kidnapped by ICE. And I can't run behind her, you know what I'm saying?
1: There was a lull in voters, and Gagne says she told the agents to come inside to talk to her.
4: I have a copy. If you decide you want to do, you can have myself.
1: A man and a woman with ICE badges came in, and Millage and another poll worker recorded it. Millage can be heard trying to notify city officials.
3: And ICE came here to bring a warning to one of our workers.
1: It's illegal under federal law for armed federal law enforcement to come inside a polling place. A recent New York law also bars immigration agents from entering voting sites without a judicial warrant.
5: I think the whole thing was a comedy of errors from beginning to end.
1: Kevin Ryan is the local Republican County Election Commissioner. He told NPR he confirmed through a DHS contact that the people with badges were real agents. He said as a poll inspector, Gagne should have known not to invite the agents in. And
5: they made a mistake in taking her up on that offer.
1: Gagne says the agents had a whole file about her.
2: Like with my name, address, date of birth, height, weight, eye color.
1: Gagne says they asked her to sign a document that claimed her post might violate a federal law that says it's unlawful to threaten or intimidate a federal officer. The notice asked her to delete her post. Gagne did not sign the document and says the agents never showed her which post was at issue. She believes they were talking about a post featuring a photo of the ICE agent who fatally shot Renee Macklin Good in Minnesota. She'd posted it in January with a comment saying the Minnesota Star Tribune had identified the agent as Jonathan Ross. She'd written, "I think today is a great day for Jonathan to be indicted."
2: And I didn't say anything that would incite violence.
1: Perry Grossman of the New York Civil Liberties Union says demanding government accountability for the killing of an American citizen is a highly protected form of political speech.
6: Presenting her in person with a warning notice, and I've never heard of such a thing before, just strikes me as an attempt to chill that demand for accountability.
1: He says if this is the kind of speech DHS is going after, it's an attempt to redefine First Amendment rights. Jude Joffe Block, NPR News.
7: Cape Verde, the surprise star team of the 2026 World Cup, takes on Saudi Arabia tonight in Houston. This has been the first World Cup for the small island nation, and yet the squad has managed to hold its own against soccer powerhouses like Spain and Uruguay. NPR's Jasmine Garst is covering the World Cup and says it's not just Cape Verde, it is African soccer as a whole that is shining bright in this year's tournament.
8: If you're watching this World Cup, you know that some of the big names like Spain, England, and Brazil are having uneven performances. And meanwhile, a lot of African teams are killing it. Egypt is having a historic run. Ghana, well, let's talk about that game in which England didn't even score. The Democratic Republic of Congo tied mighty Portugal. And then there's Morocco. In the last World Cup in 2022, they made it to the semifinals, a first for an African team. At their recent game against Brazil, Moroccan superfan Mustafa Chilia told NPR, it's time to stop calling them underdogs.
9: We're not underdogs. We are here for the title. Underdogs, that was like back in 1998, but now 2026 is in America. We're going to prove them like the 2022 was not like fluke. So
8: they tied that game against Brazil 1-1, and they haven't lost a single game at this World Cup. Zain Nabi hosts the podcast On the Whistle about African soccer. And he says Morocco has been planning this. Over 15 years ago, they built a world-class elite training site and academy.
10: The king of that country made a decision that they were going to invest in football and they were going to use it as soft power.

0: In no particular order, here is where this economy is. Inflation's high and going the wrong way. Growth is fine. Consumers are cranky. Politics are everywhere, and the Fed is feeling hawkish. Lather, rinse, repeat. The episode in which we make sense of it all. Next time on Marketplace.
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2: It is 4:29 HPR 1 and All Things Considered. Dave Lawrence, glad you're here, and thank you so much. Grateful for your time. We're observing the V3CAM USGS Kilauea volcano on YouTube. A lot of degassing. It's today or tomorrow. And then I don't know what. If not, then I guess it's going to be Sunday. But we're watching it. We're waiting. And it has not started. We'll talk about the special weather statement coming up in a little bit. But reaction still coming in for yesterday's Supreme Court ruling struck down a Hawaii law requiring folks to get permission to carry guns into stores and hotels. Means people can carry guns onto privately owned property like shopping malls and gas stations unless the owners specifically say that guns are banned at their establishment. Lawsuit initiated by the Hawaii Firearms Coalition and three Maui residents. Our own Mark Liddell spoke with one of their attorneys, Kevin O'Grady.
3: We're very pleased with the ruling. It's our belief that this complies with Supreme Court precedent and that the Second Amendment is not a second-class right. What this means is that if you go somewhere now, you don't have to get pre-permission before you even set foot in the parking lot or the establishment.
4: With this ruling, how do you think other rulings will fare going forward? And maybe, you know, what do you think is next that should be tackled in the state now that the Supreme Court was able to rule this one down?
3: I think that first what this is going to bring about, which is what we had intended already, is we're just going to be filing a ton more lawsuits, especially I live here in Hawaii. Hawaii is a prime target because they have passed this spider web of cases that are specifically designed to stop the exercise of the Second Amendment. So there are a number of lawsuits that are going to be coming. We are very optimistic that the approach of Wolford will basically inform district courts when we're going forward with our lawsuits, and that hopefully a lot more Hawaiian laws will be struck down.
2: Okay. State lawmaker David Tarnas, different perspective. He chairs the House Judiciary and Hawaiian Affairs Committee, and he says he does not expect the Supreme Court ruling to have a huge impact in Hawaii. And here's what he says.
5: It's very narrowly focused. It's really specifically struck down just the requirement that gun owners get permission before carrying a concealed firearm onto private property, like grocery stores and coffee shops and gas stations that are otherwise open to the public. So now property owners will have to put up signs saying that no guns allowed. So that's the only change that will be needed here in our implementation of the overall concealed carry weapon law that we passed. So if we have to do anything, it's just to make it clear that property owners will have to post signs that guns are not allowed. I'm having our own committee staff attorney look at it, read it carefully, meet with the experts from the Attorney General's office, and figure out what is it that we need to do in order to modify the state law, however slightly, in order to accommodate for this. And that'll be what our next steps are.
2: We're going to have more on the signs part of this whole thing in a moment. First, Governor Josh Green, the Gov, released a statement in reaction to the court's ruling saying in part, quote, "It's not great, in my opinion," saying, "I think people should have to carry liability insurance if they're going to carry guns in public places." Now, the signs that you heard a little bit mentioned in that sound that we were hearing, the Supreme Court ruling might lead to more businesses in the islands putting up signs that would explicitly forbid people from carrying guns onto their properties. Jerry Gibson, president of the Hawaii Hotel Alliance, he said it's likely the case for his members. They own and operate 29,000 hotel rooms across Hawaii. He said business owners might not want guns on site because things like accidents can happen, particularly in places where alcohol is served.
6: So, you know, this is a very interesting situation, I imagine, similar to our liquor licenses, for instance, and you see a lot posted at the front desk in the different hotels. I imagine that most of the hoteliers, restaurant establishments, retail stores will post something similar to that type of signage that does not get permission for licensed people to bring guns in.
2: He said Hawaii also hosts many visitors from countries like Japan, which have strict firearm laws, and people there are often unfamiliar with guns. Hotels may not want them around for that reason. He said the industry will need to train staff as well to be ready for changes. Coming up, could be changes on the TV front. Got more on the story we had yesterday. OHA, Office of Hawaiian Affairs, moving forward with plans to explore the purchase of a couple of local TV stations. Learning more in a moment. And later today, if you are into music, Clive Davis probably had something to do with the careers of somebody you dug. That's probably true. He passed on Monday. So many artists have reflections of him. We have highlights of those reflections in the next hour from our guests here on HPR.
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8: It's All Things Considered from NPR News. I'm Scott Detrow.
9: And I'm Juana Summers. This morning, John Bolton pleaded guilty to one charge of mishandling classified documents. Bolton is Trump's former national security advisor, and he's a current critic of the president. NPR's Jacqueline Diaz was at the courthouse in Maryland today and joins us now. Hi there.
10: Hi.
9: Jacqueline, tell us what happened today.
10: Sure. So just as a reminder, John Bolton was indicted back in October on 18 criminal counts, and he pleaded guilty to one count today as part of a plea deal. Prosecutors said that while he was national security advisor for about a year in Trump's first term, he took handwritten notes about his daily meetings with U.S. intelligence and military officials and foreign leaders. He would then type those notes up and then send that sensitive information to two family members over text or email. Prosecutors say he managed to send more than 1,000 pages of notes. And earlier today, Bolton confessed to these allegations. In court today, wearing a dark suit, Bolton entered his plea guilty. He also said, quote, "And I am sorry for it."
9: Now, we know that Bolton has been a critic of President Trump for some time now, and we know that the Justice Department has pursued legal charges against some of Trump's toughest critics, which critics of that call political retribution. Tell us how Bolton's case fits in.
10: Yeah, so certainly cases against former FBI Director James Comey and New York State Attorney General Letitia James are great examples of cases that have prompted those accusations of politically motivated charges. But experts I spoke to say this Bolton case is an outlier. Here's Stacey Young, a former DOJ attorney. She is now the executive director and founder of Justice Connection, an organization of former DOJ staffers. She says that the public likely has some doubts just given how the DOJ is perceived right now.
11: After seeing DOJ leadership repeatedly bow to President Trump's orders to prosecute his enemies, it's hard for the public to separate this case from the vindictive and selective prosecutions we've seen that do violate the Constitution.
9: But Jacqueline, mishandling classified documents is a pretty serious offense, right?
10: Yeah, that's right. And that's important to remember. Bolton had been working in the federal government since the 1980s. Federal prosecutors say he knew how to handle classified material and knew that his actions were wrong and did it anyway. Bolton was working on a book called The Room Where It Happened, although Bolton says the book didn't actually have any classified info in it. And here's Stacey Young again.
11: Individuals who do engage in this kind of misconduct should be prosecuted harshly.
10: There's been a couple of high-profile cases in recent years over classified documents, like President Trump's. In 2022, the FBI found boxes of classified information in multiple rooms at Trump's Mar-a-Lago home. That case against him was eventually thrown out. And President Joe Biden was found to have roughly a couple dozen classified documents from his time as vice president and senator. The papers were found at his home in Delaware and in an office in Washington, D.C.
9: Now, those two presidents avoided punishment, but what comes next in Bolton's case?
10: Well, under the conditions of the plea agreement, Bolton is still looking at paying a more than $2 million fine and some time in prison, but that's still all up to the judge. We won't know until Bolton's sentencing hearing in October.
9: NPR's Jacqueline Diaz, thank you.
10: Thank you.
8: British Prime Minister Keir Starmer resigned this week. Next month, his center-left Labour Party will choose his successor. NPR's Lauren Freyer has this profile of the front-runner, a man who has been shaped by England's north-south divide.
12: Andy Burnham was born and raised in northern England, but went to the generally more posh south for college, studied literature at Cambridge, where Professor John Mullen recalls him wearing a soccer jersey to class.
13: And I think that might be quite common on the streets of northwest England, but it's not necessarily a common thing in a Cambridge college.
12: It was an early example, Mullen told the Times of London, of the working class identity that would come to define Burnham the politician. Elected to Parliament at age 31, he served as sports minister and gave this speech on the 20th anniversary of the 1989 Hillsborough disaster.
14: But 96 fellow football supporters who died will never be forgotten.
12: When soccer fans were crushed in an overcrowded northern stadium and then blamed for their own deaths, accused of being hooligans.
15: You know, they were treated so badly, and he was one of the first politicians to really listen.
12: Historian Charlotte Wildman says Burnham launched a government inquiry that found police failures were to blame at Hillsborough and helped change a stereotype.
15: Particularly northern working class men were demonised, they were accused of being violent, aggressive, criminal, and that was a very entrenched stereotype.
12: Burnham then ran for the leadership of his centre-left Labour Party, nominated by his friend Keir Starmer. But he lost twice and retreated north to Manchester, the birthplace of the working class in the Industrial Revolution. As mayor there, he sought to change the city's stereotype with a program of
15: regeneration, of almost like marketing and branding. You know, Manchester used to have such a negative image, and, you know, it was so associated with urban decay.
12: Nowadays, it's kind of become a cliche. Manchester's this skyline of construction cranes, but it's really true. I'm standing near this canal area, formerly warehouses, industrial space, and there's now an art center, and there are glass skyscrapers. It looks more like Dubai than England. Manchester is the fastest growing city in the country. Burnham gets credit, though.
16: You know, those cranes and that economic development, we were already on that trajectory, you know, as he started out as the mayor.
12: Rose Marley worked as one of Burnham's advisors, though they first met on Manchester's famous indie music scene. Marley recalls Burnham's transformation from a buttoned-up MP to a DJ.
16: He started wearing his trainers and his T-shirts and started DJing, so he pretty much became, you know, a full-on Mancunian within weeks, really.
12: By day, Burnham reversed the privatization of buses and got the central government to hand cities more power over things like education and housing. In local politics, he became a national figure, especially during COVID.
17: A particular press conference that he gave during the pandemic in 2020.
12: Yoshi Herman founded the local Manchester news site, The Mill. He recalls how Burnham learned of a new lockdown while on live TV and lashed out, saying it would hurt blue-collar workers.
18: People too often forgotten by those in power.
12: This was under then Prime Minister Boris Johnson's often confusing health guidance. And Burnham,
17: he expressed the sense of helplessness, a feeling that perhaps the government didn't really understand what it was like to be in a place like Manchester. He really identified himself as a different type of politician in this country. And I think without that moment, he wouldn't be sort of going into Downing Street in the next few weeks.
12: Burnham is one of Britain's most popular politicians. He may win back some working class voters who've deserted Labour for the far right. But he'll also face the same challenges as Starmer: low national growth, high energy prices, pressure to ramp up defence, and a certain rather volatile ally across the Atlantic.
17: Andy Burnham's someone who really likes to have affirmation. I don't know what lengths he will go to make sure Donald Trump is not truth socialing about him in the middle of the night, because he won't like that. He will be more hurt by that, I think, than someone like Keir Starmer.
12: Governing a country rather than a city is something Britain's next prime minister may have to get used to. Lauren Freyer, NPR News, Manchester, England.

0: You're listening to All Things Considered from NPR News. Tree laws are regulations that tell a homeowner when they can or cannot remove a tree on their property. They're simple on their face, but deeply divisive in practice. Jeff Guo from our Planet Money podcast reports on how these tree laws are raising constitutional and even philosophical questions.
1: In America, we have this habit of settling our biggest philosophical debates with lawsuits. So when the people of Canton, Michigan had to answer the question, what does it mean to own something? They headed to court. The case was about trees.
2: How important are trees to the people of Canton?
3: Oh, they're very important. Are you kidding?
1: Anne-Marie Graham-Hudak is the supervisor of Canton, Michigan, which is like your classic American tree-loving suburb. The streets are lined with maples and lindens and oaks. A lot of the streets are even named after trees. And in Canton, like in a lot of towns and cities across America, you might have to get a permit before cutting down your tree. Anne-Marie says that's because your trees aren't just your trees. They matter to the whole community. Trees filter the air and provide shade to the neighborhood. Their roots soak up stormwater and help prevent floods.
3: We're very, very cognizant of the health of the community, and we're responsible for keeping that healthy community.
1: But then, in 2018, officials discovered that an entire forest at the edge of town suddenly was missing. Property owners had just cut down more than 1,500 trees. No permits, no permission, nothing. According to the law, those owners had to compensate the community by either replacing their trees or paying some $500,000 in fees. That's when this case attracted the attention of a constitutional lawyer named Chance Weldon.
4: I'm the director of litigation at the Texas Public Policy Foundation, and that means that I sue the government for a living, which is an absolutely sweet gig.
1: The Texas Public Policy Foundation is a conservative free market think tank. And Chance thinks that these tree protection laws are essentially a kind of governmental theft.
5: What you're saying is, if you can't cut down the tree, then is it still your tree? Does it just become the government's tree?
4: Yeah, that's the theory. Uh-huh. And they're just basically forcing you into this mandatory physical occupation of your property.
1: Chance thought that Canton, Michigan's tree law violated the takings clause of the Constitution, which says that the government can't just take your property or take advantage of your property without paying you.
5: It's like the government should pay you tree rent.
4: Yes, that was the argument. If they care so much about the tree, then they should have to pay for the use of the property.
1: In 2021, the Sixth Circuit Court of Appeals sided with the property owners. Now, it didn't order the township to pay tree rent, but it did say that Canton, Michigan's tree cutting fees were unconstitutional in this case, that the fees might have been disproportionately high. This is one of the rare times in recent years when a court has said, hey, there are limits to what towns can order property owners to do. Chance and lawyers like him are hoping the Canton case can be a template for challenging how zoning laws and building permits and environmental regulations work. Since the lawsuit, Canton, Michigan has changed its tree laws to be a bit more flexible. But there are still fees to cut down a tree. Anne-Marie Graham-Hudak says property owners do have rights, but they also have an important responsibility to help keep their neighborhoods green. Jeff Guo, NPR News.
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7: It is All Things Considered, member supported, Hawaii Public Radio 447 on our Friday. I hope it's a good one for you. It's Dave Lawrence here. Thinking about the story we had on the OHA TV acquisition thing yesterday. Office of Hawaiian Affairs moving forward with plans to explore the purchase of two local TV stations. Board of Trustees voted to authorize spending more than $170,000 to look into acquiring KITV and KIKU, both currently owned by Allen Media Group. The acquisition process would include hiring a third party to look into a financial review in two separate phases. It would also thoroughly vet the station's finances, their operations, regulatory compliance. Trustees said the action to continue the process is a thoughtful and deliberate evaluation of whether this opportunity can responsibly strengthen OHA's trust assets while expanding Native Hawaiian presence and influence, also ownership in media, and communications. We've been talking about the volcano, episode 50. We're waiting for this thing to get underway, maybe by tomorrow, maybe later today. A lot of degassing, kind of cool with the sunset light on it, V3 cam on the YouTube. But they do have a special weather statement from the National Weather Service, and they're saying if the eruption occurs, varying levels of ash will be coming out. There's Pele's hair. There's other lightweight tephra, mainly downwind of the eruption. I was just trying to get the wind. It was variable, so I couldn't really tell you where it was going. Smaller particles can travel farther from the eruption site, may affect communities at greater distances. Low-level winds carrying it to the west of the summit is what they're forecasting. So there you go. And if the eruption is strong enough, it could also be carried to the north. It's HPR.

0: It is HPR, All Things Considered. Dave Lawrence, glad you are here with us. We're thinking about electric planes. Man, are we into the future. And this story will help you feel like it. A new type of plane will be seen, perhaps by you, flying around Hawaii skies in the next few months. This is a bit exciting. This is the first operational all-electric cargo plane. I wonder if it's really, really quiet, too. It's being launched on trial routes around the main Hawaiian Islands. It's powered by BETA technologies in partnership with Mokulele and Hawaiian Airlines. And advocates hope this will expedite travel time between the islands for things like shipping produce and goods, also emergency healthcare trips, and eventually commercial passengers on an all-electric plane. Diana Burkett Rakow, CEO over at Hawaiian, said it's a big step toward the company's goal of hitting net zero carbon emissions.
1: It's kind of crazy to think what the aviation industry could look like in 96 years from now, or even in 5 years from now, or in 10 years from now, given the amount of technology change and innovation that's occurring, and all in service of keeping us safe, keeping us better connected, and doing it in a way that is responsible for the environment and the communities that we serve.
0: An all-electric plane. It's pretty wild, isn't it? Test routes are going to provide data on the battery, battery life, the feasibility, the energy savings of this thing. First model of the plane is going to fly for about 6 to 8 weeks before it's fully certified. I think that is wild, man. Coming up, we're going to get some reaction and more. Nice little segment of different kinds of people's opinions and from different sides of the issue relating to the yesterday Supreme Court ruling struck down that Hawaii law requiring folks to get permission to carry firearms into certain places. We'll learn more. And if you've been hearing the Clive Davis tributes and stuff, well, we've got our own. Clive was tight with a bunch of people who are our guests over the years, and we're going to share highlights. It's a really nice way to remember Clive Davis, and it's coming up this hour on HPR.
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3: 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I'm Scott Detrow.
4: And I'm Juana Summers. In Los Angeles, a mistrial was declared today in the arson trial of the man accused of causing last year's deadly Palisades fire. That fire killed 12 people and destroyed almost 7,000 structures. It was one of the worst wildfires in California history. Steve Futterman has been reporting on the trial, and he joins us now from just outside the federal courthouse in downtown L.A. Hi there.
5: Hi, Juana.
4: Steve, just start by giving us some background on this trial and what led to the mistrial.
5: Well, today's mistrial came after a trial that had been going on for a bit more than 2 weeks. The jury said it was deadlocked, divided 10 to 2 in favor of a not guilty verdict. Now, from the start, there were two very different sides to this case. The prosecution placed Jonathan Rinderknecht, a 30-year-old Uber driver, at the site of an earlier fire, which the prosecution said eventually became the Palisades Fire, almost exactly at the precise moment it began, just past midnight on January 1st last year. And the prosecutors

0: Aloha, I'm Leilani Poliahu for Hawaii Public Radio, and our Hawaiian word of the day is hoku. It is spelled H-O-K-U with kahako or stress marks over both vowels. It means star and is often used in names such as Hokulea, the Star of Gladness, or Nahoku, the local recording industry awards program. Be sure you include the stresses, for it takes on a different meaning if you do not. Ahui ho.
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2: 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Member-supported Hawaii Public Radio, HPR1, Dave Florence. Glad you're with us. Thank you very much for being here on this Friday. It was a pretty big story with yesterday's Supreme Court ruling struck down a Hawaii law requiring people to get permission to carry guns into stores and hotels. We've got some reaction from a variety of folks. And what it means is that people can carry guns onto privately owned property like shopping malls and gas stations unless the owners specifically say guns are banned at these places. Lawsuit was initiated by the Hawaii Firearms Coalition and three Maui residents, and HPR's Mark Liddell talked with one of their attorneys, Kevin O'Grady.
3: We're very pleased with the ruling. It's our belief that this complies with Supreme Court precedent and that the Second Amendment is not a second-class right. What this means is that if you go somewhere now, you don't have to get pre-permission before you even set foot in the parking lot or the establishment.
4: With this ruling, how do you think other rulings will fare going forward? And maybe, you know, what do you think is next that should be tackled in the state now that the Supreme Court was able to rule this one down?
3: I think that first, what this is going to bring about, which is what we had intended already, is we're just going to be filing a ton more lawsuits, especially I live here in Hawaii. Hawaii is a prime target because they have passed this spider web of cases that are specifically designed to stop the exercise of the Second Amendment. So there are a number of lawsuits that are going to be coming. We are very optimistic that the approach of Wolford will basically inform district courts when we're going forward with our lawsuits, and that hopefully a lot more Hawaiian laws will be struck down.
2: Different perspective now coming up. And that's state lawmaker David Tarnas. And he chairs the House Judiciary and Hawaiian Affairs Committee and said he does not expect the Supreme Court ruling to have a huge impact in Hawaii.
5: It's very narrowly focused. It's really specifically struck down just the requirement that gun owners get permission before carrying a concealed firearm onto private property, like grocery stores and coffee shops and gas stations that are otherwise open to the public. So now property owners will have to put up signs saying that no guns allowed. So that's the only change that will be needed here in our implementation of the overall concealed carry weapon law that we passed. So if we have to do anything, it's just to make it clear that property owners will have to post signs that guns are not allowed. I'm having our own committee staff attorney look at it, read it carefully, meet with the experts from the Attorney General's office and figure out what is it that we need to do in order to modify the state law, however slightly, in order to accommodate for this. And that'll be what our next steps are.
2: As for the governor, Josh Green released a statement in reaction to the court's ruling, and he said in part, quote, "It's not great, in my opinion." And he added, "I think people should have to carry liability insurance if they're going to carry guns in public places." And heard a little bit about the potential for signs to go up. Supreme Court ruling might lead more Hawaii businesses to put up signs explicitly forbidding people from carrying guns onto their properties. Jerry Gibson is president of the Hawaii Hotel Alliance. He said that is likely the case for his members who own and operate 29,000 hotel rooms across the state. He said business owners may not want guns on site because accidents can happen, particularly, he noted, in places where alcohol is served.
6: So, you know, this is a very interesting situation, I imagine, similar to our liquor licenses, for instance, and you see a lot posted at the front desk in the, you know, in the different hotels. I imagine that most of the hoteliers, restaurant establishments, retail stores, will post something similar to that. type of signage that does not give permission for licensed people to bring guns in.
2: So not the best audio, but he's saying he imagines most of the hotels, the restaurant establishments, retail stores will post something similar to that type of signage that does not give permission for licensed people to bring guns in. Plus, Gibson said Hawaii hosts many visitors from countries like Japan, which have very strict gun laws. People there are often unfamiliar with firearms. Hotels may not want guns around for that reason. Gibson says the hotel industry will need to train staff to be ready for these changes. Well, we had a big change on the music front. 94, that's how old Clive Davis was. And I've said a few times, of all the cats who we've had stories about who are not musicians themselves, only Bill Graham comes to mind as many times as Clive Davis has been mentioned. And a lot of different kinds of cats. So you'll hear in both the music we play and the artists who are talking about Clive in this little bit that we'll play in his honor. It's diverse, a lot of different stuff. I bet you connect to some of these guys as we honor Clive Davis coming up here on HPR.
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8: 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I'm Scott Detrow.
9: And I'm Juana Summers. The death toll from Venezuela's devastating earthquakes continues to climb, with the government currently confirming at least 900 people have been killed, more than 3,000 people injured. Rescue teams from around the world are joining the search for survivors as hospitals struggle to cope and the military takes control of one of the hardest hit regions. And in neighboring Colombia, home to the largest Venezuelan diaspora, communities are rallying to send aid. Manuel Rueda is at a community center in Bogota where Venezuelans are gathering supplies for people back home. Hi there.
10: Hey there.
9: So it sounds pretty busy where you are, and I want to talk about the assistance being offered. But before we do, I want to ask, what do we know about the ongoing rescue efforts in Venezuela?
10: So it's a slow rescue effort because of the lack of capabilities that the Venezuelan government has for a disaster like this. Mm-hmm. They've been relying heavily on teams from other countries, rescue workers and rescue equipment from other countries coming in as well. And one of the problems is that the airport in La Guaira, the city that has been hardest hit by the earthquake, is damaged. The runway, one of the runways, is damaged. So they're actually flying people and equipment to a military airport that's about 3 hours away, and then, you know, they have to drive all the way there. On the road, some people are stopping these trucks and asking for help, like maybe if the truck is destined to a neighborhood further away, they try to stop it before because people are so desperate for help, because there's still many people trapped in the buildings that have collapsed, which are pretty big buildings. I mean, some of these were 10-story buildings, some of these were public housing projects, so it's still quite a chaotic situation.
9: You are at a community center in Bogota. What are you hearing from people there? What are people telling you about their loved ones?
10: Yeah, there's hundreds of people here, and what they're doing is that they're bringing non-perishable foods. They're bringing medical supplies, for example, gloves or bandages or face masks. They're even bringing clothes. Just a massive outpouring of support. They're loading a truck right now. It has six rows of wheels, so it's a pretty big truck. For the people here, you know, this is a very personal tragedy. This is what Mariana Godoy, one of the volunteers here, told me. So she's saying she has a relative who's a doctor in Caracas who couldn't stay in his apartment after the earthquake because the building was sustained structural damage. So this doctor has been sleeping with his family in his office in a clinic because he just can't go back home. So what, you know, aid groups are expecting is a lot of homeless people in the following days, sleeping outside, sleeping in parks. And that's why, you know, these efforts to take goods for basic survival, the clothes, the drinking water, the food, that's why these things are important, because the Venezuelan government doesn't have the capacity to supply all of those things on its own.
9: And how does Venezuela's broader economic and political crisis affect the emergency response and recovery happening on the ground?
10: Well, you know, hospitals in Venezuela have been in very bad shape for the past 10 years. Venezuela is a country where if you need a surgery, you have to bring your own supplies for the doctors to do it. So this is going to be, they're going to need a lot of help boosting the hospital system now with so many people coming into emergency rooms. And they're also going to need help with their finances. Venezuela has a foreign debt of about $240 billion, which is twice of its annual GDP. So you start, they're going to need help from banks to roll over some of that debt so that they can spend their income that comes from oil mostly, on rebuilding the country. They're also going to have to set up favorable conditions for companies and governments to help with the rebuilding process.
9: Manuel Rueda in Bogota, Colombia, thanks so much.
10: Absolutely.
8: Seattle is hosting its fourth World Cup match today. As part of June's Pride Month celebrations, local organizers have designated the Pride match to celebrate the LGBTQ community. But the match is between Egypt and Iran, two countries where people can face criminal punishment for homosexuality. Casey Martin from KUOW in Seattle talked to some soccer fans who plan to show up with pride and a bit of protest.
11: In case you were wondering what it's like to run a sports bar in a city hosting the World Cup, Jen Barnes says,
12: very, very, very busy.
11: So packed, in fact, we had to stand on the street outside to talk. Barnes runs Rough and Tumble in Seattle, a bar dedicated to women's sports on all the big screens. And this month, it's all about pride. Rainbow and trans pride flags hang from the ceiling. Though, in a bar like this, in a city like this, Barnes says those flags are up all year round.
12: It is reflective of not just what we want our city to be, but also who we are.
11: Seattle is buzzing right now with festivities from Pride Month and the World Cup. Those will combine Friday for what local organizers are calling the Pride Match. There will be commemorative scarves and posters designed by local queer artists available at the stadium where the game is played and also online. And some pre-existing Pride events have been combined with watch parties around the city. The one hiccup is that the two governments of the countries playing on Friday might not love all the rainbow flags in Seattle this month. Both Egypt and Iran have laws that criminally punish homosexuality. Now, queer soccer fans in Seattle say they're ready to show up outside the stadium and be loud and proud about their identity.
13: We're not going to be in the game. Those tickets are crazy-ass expensive. But we will be around the stadium participating.
11: Nick Nowicki was at the bar with some friends a few days before the Pride match.
13: Seattle's going to come out surrounding the stadium. It's important for the country to see that and to bring back some of the like the protest nature behind Pride.
11: The idea to designate Friday as the Pride match came from the local organizing group in Seattle, not FIFA. That decision was made before Iran and Egypt were chosen to play the game, and FIFA says the countries were chosen at random. When the governments of Iran and Egypt heard about it last year, they both protested. But FIFA says it's a host city decision. Pride flags and signs will be allowed into the stadium as long as they meet the size requirements. Some queer soccer fans say it's tricky to know how to feel about the game. Chris Bacchus says he doesn't blame the soccer team for the government's policies.
14: I hope we welcome the teams to the field so that we don't do what has been done to us in their countries where we're saying, you don't belong here.
11: He says the point of pride is inclusion.
14: You belong here because soccer, it only needs a ball. Everyone is welcome on the field.
11: When people from all over the world tune in to watch on Friday, they won't just be seeing Seattle skyline and stadiums, Bacchus says. They'll see what the city really values.
14: We're not a marginal part of the community. We are the community. We are integrated into the fabric of Seattle.
11: Bar owner Jen Barnes says she expects pride to be on full display on Friday. That maybe could send a message to Egypt and Iran.
12: Rainbow outfits and flags and hats and joy. And that every single one of the individuals who's watching feels safe and celebrated.
11: Friday's match in Seattle kicks off at 8 p.m. local time. For NPR News, I'm Casey Martin in Seattle.

0: You're listening to All Things Considered from NPR News. Each week, a guest draws a card from NPR's Wildcard deck and answers a big question about their life. After 24 years in the WWE ring, John Cena retired from professional wrestling last year. But he's not slowing down. His latest movie is a Netflix comedy about family bonds called Little Brother.
1: This story, for me, looking through my lens, is I'm a big believer in you choose your family. And love isn't just simply granted because you have the same last name.
0: Cena spoke with host Rachel Martin about the things that have given him perspective in life.
2: Have your feelings about death changed over time?
1: Yes, I will die. And I think about that often. And I never, you know what? I always used to say it out loud, like as a young person, like, oh, I'm never going to make it till I'm 40. Or if I make it till I'm 40, I've overstayed my welcome. That was just cannon fodder to do things that were like dopamine hits.
2: Yeah.
1: Now my perspective has changed that we all die. We are all going to die. And it gives me gratitude towards the now. It makes me excited for things down the road. It allows me to reflect with great feelings.
2: Mm-hmm.
1: I think about my mortality often. And I encourage folks to do more of that. And not from a morbid sense, from a factual sense.
2: Yeah.
1: We all think we got all the time in the world. And I think when you realize you don't, it helps you appreciate the time you have, at least from my perspective.
2: Yeah, for sure. Same. I also wonder, I wanted to ask you about your involvement with the Make-A-Wish Foundation.
1: Sure.
2: First of all, you have like the Guinness World Record or something of most Make-A-Wish visits. I mean, it's really incredible, John, the amount of time that you've given to kids who are having a hard struggle. And I imagine some of those kids who you have spent time with have died.
1: Mm-hmm.
2: And I wonder how that has impacted your view of living and your thoughts about dying.
1: There is not a better chin check on like how bad are my problems than to go into someone really fighting, climbing a steep hill. And when that person is like a young person, to see them so full of joy and excitement and hope, even with that steep climb, it has made a world of difference in my life, even when I didn't understand why it was making a world of difference.
2: What do you mean?
1: I think at a younger age, I very much appreciated always being involved with Make-A-Wish.
2: Mm-hmm.
1: It was only as I began to truly lean into mortality, I would say last decade, that it really had a profound impact on, we do have a select amount of time, and that's beyond our control, period. Mm-hmm. And you can still have joy, and you can still have excitement, and you can still be curious, and you can still have an imagination, and you can be grateful for all those things.
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4: Aloha, it's HPR, All Things Considered, and I'm Dave Lawrence. Grateful you're here with us as we send off one of the biggest names ever in music, Clive Davis. He passed at the start of the week at 94, a cat who had wide influence in the recording industry as an attorney, executive, A&R guy, producer, and we're celebrating his life with memories from some of our guests, starting with Dionne Warwick in 2019, remembering the giant Clive Davis here on HPR.
5: Another very special partnership of yours that is set to be a public benefit event, and it's called Dinner with Dionne, May 17th, New York City, Clive Davis, and it's supporting the Dionne Warwick Institute of Economics and Entrepreneurship. Talk about that incredible relationship.
6: Clive has been a friend for more years than we want to admit. From the very beginning of my career, and that's when I first met him. But he has always been there for me, And that's the kind of relationship and friendships bring over years. I asked him, he would be my guest. And he's absolutely would be my guest.
5: And now for the folks who are tuned in who are thinking, Clive Davis, I've heard that name through the years. It's one of those heavy names. Why is Clive Davis so important to you and in general? Why is he an important guy?
6: Well, he's important to the industry, period. Clive Davis is the proprietor, and he started a little record label called Arista Records. And actually his first client was Barry Manilow. After producing Barry Manilow's historic rise to stardom through his recordings, you know, he had people like Aretha Franklin, like my cousin Whitney Houston. He also was very much involved with Edmund Fire, Janis Joplin. I mean, the list is too long to go through to give you an example of the importance he is to this industry. I call him the man with the golden ears. He has an ability to find wonderful songs for the artist and quite suitable for the artist he finds it for, as he did for me.
4: And if you're an Earth, Wind & Fire fan, then you may know a thing or two about Clive Davis. Here's Verdeen White on the topic, back in 2016 when he was our guest.
7: That's right. Well, Clive Davis was the one that gave us our big, big break. Clive did, you know, on Columbia Records. And even in Clive's book, he talks about it was a big risk. It was because he brought us to London to show us off in front of all of the, at that time, rack jobbers and, you know, and record company owners and record store owners and things like that. And, of course, Clive, it's always been Clive Davis. And so other labels followed him, you know, I mean.
8: Trendsetters.
7: Exactly. You know, after he did it on CBS Records and Warner Brothers did it and Elektra Records did it, you know, then a lot of the records invested. You know, you had African-American disc jockeys, you had radio, you know, it really started a huge explosion at that time.
4: We got some real insight into Clive Davis when in 2021, Judy Collins told us about the last time just a few years back that she got to spend time with Joni Mitchell, thanks to Clive.
8: And when was the last time on that note that you've seen her?
9: Clive Davis arranged for us to be together at a Grammy party 2 years ago.
8: Oh.
9: And I went out. You know, he has this quite famous pre-Grammy party. It's a big deal. A lot of people. You know, Clive knows everybody. I'll tell you a funny story about Clive in a minute. So he arranged for Joni to come, and she was still very limited. She was in a wheelchair, and she was not talking or speaking or anything at that point. But he got her to the Hilton in Los Angeles, and he got me there, of course, with the band and so on, and I was able to sing Both Sides Now to her.
8: Wow.
9: And so he felt very good about putting that together, and it was very sweet of him to do that. I'll tell you, when we did a podcast with Clive, I've known Clive also for almost 60 years, and my lawyer, David Braun, introduced me to Clive early on in New York. I moved here in 63, and right away I was going to parties where Clive was throwing them or other people were throwing them in the business. So I've known him forever. And I'm not a client, which means that I can have it. I have a different relationship to him. Once in a while we go to his parties, but I don't have to answer to him nor he to me. But that gives me a very nice perspective. And so I said to him, I know probably you've been asked this question. And I said, who got away? Who was the one who got away? And he said, you know, that's interesting. Nobody's ever asked me that. They always say, who did you fire? Who did you drop from your label? Who did you give a hard time to? Who do you fight with that was ever, you know, that you ever paid money to? So he said, it's an interesting question. And the answer is, you'll be surprised, it was Harry Chapin.
8: Wow.
9: He said, your guy, president of my label, Jack Holzman, your guy outbid me.
8: Wow. And that's his big loss of...
9: That was the one that got away.
8: And Clive, what a heavy-hitting cat. You know,
9: oh, my.
8: One of the biggest...
9: Oh, yes.
8: You've just heard his name so much. He's been so important to so many people. We just had Carlos Santana on not that long ago.
9: Oh, Carlos Santana. And that story, of course, I said to Clive, I said, that just gets me every time. It just brings tears to my eyes because there was the comeback.
8: Right.
9: There was the big blowout comeback. I said, that's a miracle. miracle that you did that for an artist who had put in so much time and so much work and so much gravitas and history and great music. And then there comes the relive, the rebound, the resurface. It was wonderful.
8: And even bigger, though.
9: Even bigger.
4: Finally, a fun story about Clive Davis. Back in 2022, Blue Oyster Cult's Eric Bloom was on the show, and we'd been talking about Blue Oyster Cult's connection to musician Patti Smith.
10: She was dating our keyboard player, Alan.
8: Okay.
10: And when we got our audition with Clive Davis, who was the president of Columbia Records, she was in the small audience of about 10.
8: How did you get to Clive and get that? And tell us about Clive in person, like what it was like.
10: I got two quick stories about Clive Davis.
8: Sure.
10: Murray Krugman, who was worked at Columbia Records, got us in the door. And he says, you have to do an audition for Clive. He didn't want to come to a club. He wanted us to audition in the Columbia building, which was on 53rd Street and 6th Avenue in Manhattan. It was like a glossy, sort of a tinted black glass building in Manhattan that everybody had nicknamed Black Rock.
8: Right.
10: So they cleared out a long rectangular meeting room in the 12th floor of Columbia Records, took the table out, they took the chairs out, and we set up along the short wall facing the other short wall. This is a room, a meeting room with like fluorescent lights in the ceiling. You know, so we set up against one wall, and then against the other wall were about 10 chairs facing us 25 feet away.
8: Right.
10: They dimmed the lights, so we were sort of in the dark a little bit. And Harry Nilsson was there. He just happened to be visiting that day in the building. Bobby Columbia was there. He was the drummer in Blood, Sweat, and Tears. Patti Smith, who is Alan's girlfriend, and Sandy Perlman, our manager, and other people from the record department, the A&R department of Columbia Records, like three or four guys, Clive Davis. And they faced us, and then we walked in the room and played five songs. Now, about the third song, Harry Nilsson got up and left the room. So I sang every song. I figured, oh, we must suck. You know, Nilsson just left the room. But about halfway through the fourth song, he came back in and sat down. So when the audition was over, everybody left. It was milling around. And Nilsson, I went over to him, did a I'm not worthy kind of thing with him.
8: Yeah.
10: I said, why'd you leave the room? He says, I had to get a cigarette. So Sandy walks back in and says, Clive likes you and he wants to sign you. So that was our big audition with Clive Davis. Now, the second story, let's move forward 40 plus years.
8: Wow.
10: His induction into the Long Island Music Hall of Fame, which was maybe 2019 or something like that. And I went because Blue Oyster Cult is already a member.
8: Sure.
10: They invited me to come and Clive was being inducted. So Clive is sitting down having dinner and I walked over to him and I told him who I was. And not only didn't he know who I was, he didn't remember doing the audition.
8: Oh, wow.
4: The guy was as big as Godzilla.
10: Yeah.
4: Remembering the late, great Clive Davis here on HPR, I'm Dave Lawrence.

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1: 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We've got our translators, K203EL Haleiwa and K235CNY Mea, collectively the stations of HPR 1. I'm Dave Lawrence, thanking you very much for joining us. Appreciate you being on board. We're getting ourselves ready for Marketplace. And I'll be off next week, but we do have just enough time to go over some weather. We were supposed to get our eruption number 50 going with Kilauea. It still hasn't happened, but I'll tell you, the degassing is strong going on right now. We're watching the V3 cam, courtesy of YouTube here in the studio. Do have a small craft advisory, Maui and Hawaii County coastal and channel areas. Good through 6 p.m. on Saturday. Trades 15 to 25 knots, north winds of Ma'alaya Bay. You have a good night and a safe one. Thank you again for being here.
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3: In Los Angeles, I'm Kai Rizdahl. It is Friday today. Finally, this one is the 26th of June. Good as always to have you along, everybody. The economy this week was a little bit data and a little bit vibes. So we're going to do both, and we're going to do it with Catherine Rampell from MS Now, also Greg Ipp at the Wall Street Journal. Hey, you two.
4: Hey, Kai.
5: Hey, Kai.
3: Greg Ipp, you get to go first, and we're going to start with data. The big ones, of course, this week, PCE came in at 4.1%, not great. GDP came in at 2.1%, acceptable. You get the first whack at making sense of it. Go.
4: Okay, let's start with that inflation number. Now, that 4.1% inflation number looks pretty bad, but we know that it was somewhat inflated by the price of gasoline. But we also know that the price of gasoline has come down in the last few weeks. So it's probable that inflation will be lower in coming months, but not that much lower. It's still running around 3% based on this particular measure, which is a little too high for the Federal Reserve. So you have a new Fed chairman, Kevin Warsh. He's had one meeting where they kept rates steady. And now there's a lot of chit-chat that, hey, they may actually have to raise rates, which would be quite ironic since President Trump appoints Warsh, hoping he would cut rates.
3: However, that would be one word for it. Yeah.
4: Ironic, yes. I think Trump might have a different word for it. That said, I think it's everybody needs to sort of like take a deep breath. We have a few more months, I think, before we have a real picture of what the underlying inflation trend is. I think some of the tariff effects are fading. Some of the stuff going on inflation looks a little weird. Maybe it's related to the demand for memory chips and computers.
3: Yeah.
4: So I don't think there's any rush to raise rates. And at the same time, as you say, with the economy growing around 2% a year, which is quite decent, and no sign that the job market is collapsing, I don't see a great need to cut rates either.
3: Catherine Rempel, I would like to introduce you to a little friend of mine called Core Inflation. It is still well above where the Federal Reserve wants it to be. Austin Goolsbee said on this program, the president of the Chicago Fed said on this program on Monday, that inflation is trickling into and becoming sticky in services. So it's not just oil and gas, right?
5: Yeah, it's not just oil and gas. Oil and gas are the biggest drivers of the headline numbers. But yes, core inflation is when you strip out energy and food. And even with those things excluded, the core, the rest of the index, right, essentially, the core inflation rate is still above the Fed's target, has been above the Fed's target for what, like 5 years now?
3: Yeah.
5: Something like that.
3: And before that, it was below it. So, you know, I mean, come on.
5: Yeah. Before that, the Fed suggested that, that they were not so worried about it consistently below it. And they wanted to work their way through greater expectations, I should say, I guess, for full employment, you know, that they could be willing to go easy in terms of monetary policy for longer because they were much less worried about where inflation was going. We're in a different state of the world now. I think it is increasingly likely that Kevin Warsh is going to have to preside over incoming, new higher interest rates. Markets seem to think so. And Donald Trump, clearly not happy about it. Yeah. Earlier this week, he sort of torpedoed a bipartisan housing bill and said in his comments, who needs a housing bill when what really matters for getting housing prices down is lower rates? Why doesn't the Fed cut the rates? So if I were Kevin Warsh, I would be feeling a little nervous right now, given how Trump has behaved toward a previous Fed chair appointee who did not cut rates as much as he wanted.
3: Who none of us in this room need to name. Okay, Greg, we now turn to the vibes portion of this conversation. And let's pick up on Kevin Warsh's mood and the general sort of feeling out there that money's about to get more expensive. AI is spending money hand over fist. We're going to talk about that in a little while and with Stephanie Hughes. What's your sense of the vibes?
4: So this is a good week to talk about vibes because there were two very important vibes in the markets, but they kind of cut in opposite directions. The first vibe goes to artificial intelligence, AI. Mm-hmm. Now, we all know there's been this AI boom. It's been going on for years. It's one of the reasons the stock market's been so strong. But this week, we saw growing signs of nervousness that maybe it's too strong. People were saying, oh my gosh, look, OpenAI is going to delay their IPO. SpaceX's stock price is down, and they're issuing all these new bonds to borrow more money. Yep. And Apple is raising prices because memory chips are so expensive. And so some of the air is coming out of that AI boom or bubble, if you want.
3: Sorry to interrupt. Do you really think so? Because if you look at not that this is a stock picking show, but if you look at Micron Technologies the other day, they blew the doors off their earnings.
4: Well, they did, but that wasn't enough to pull the whole stock market up. Now, if I were a stock market guru, which I'm not, I might say that when the earnings are good and the stock prices don't react well, that's kind of a bad sign. But what I think for the purposes of our show and our listeners, what matters is, does this tell us that the AI boom itself is about to run aground? And we just don't have any evidence of that. We don't see signs of the demand for AI slackening or the investment in AI infrastructure going down, and that would be good for the economy. Now, the other vibe, very quickly, is the price of oil coming down a lot because of, such as it is in the Strait of Hormuz. And that should, before long, lead to much lower gasoline, which is already below $4 a gallon. So that's kind of pushing in the positive direction. Although that said, Kai, I have to say, I'm surprised that when gasoline went as high as it did, it didn't really shatter the mood of the economy that much. So maybe I shouldn't be so optimistic about what happens when it comes down.
3: Well, hold on, because maybe you should. I don't know. But Catherine, this one goes to you, and it goes to consumer sentiment, which came in today up a little bit, but it's still low. Consumers are cranky, but they're still spending. I mean, the vibe, my read of the vibe is people are really cranky, and they're pulling money out of savings and accumulating credit card debt, but they are still spending and driving this economy.
5: Yeah, I basically agree with that. I would say that the vibes of the economy are extremely negative, just in the sense of consumer sentiment being abysmal. I mean, being lower than it was during the deepest depths of the great financial crisis and the great recession and all of that. I don't know if it's worse than it was during the pandemic in the most recent imprint, but it certainly has been. So, on paper, the fundamentals of the economy would not seem to justify that level of sourness in terms of attitudes about the economy or how people say that they are experiencing the economy. But people are clearly frustrated. You know, some of this is that we should take it with a grain of salt. Yeah. People are answering these questions with a little bit of a partisan lens in how they look at things. And that's been a problem for interpreting consumer sentiment data for a while. But people seem real mad, kind of regardless of how good or bad the economy is, which makes me wonder how mad will they be if the economy actually does go into a recession. I should say when the economy eventually goes into a recession, it eventually which is hopefully no time soon. Yeah,
3: just a question of proximity. Catherine Rampell, you can get her at The Bulwark, also MS Now. Greg Ip at The Wall Street Journal. Thanks, you two.
4: Thanks very much, Guy.
3: Have a nice weekend. Wall Street Today, traders ended things to the downside. Details, numbers, you know the drill.

0: I know it seems like forever ago, but we did a story on Monday, as I alluded to a minute ago, about AI and its inflationary undertones. Data center spending, chip demand, you can connect the dots as well as I can. And sure enough, yesterday, Microsoft and Apple said prices for Xboxes and some MacBooks and iPads are going up. Here's the Apple statement. The rapid expansion of AI data centers has created an extraordinary surge in demand for memory and storage. We have never seen, Apple said, a component price increase this much this quickly. Small comfort, I know, if you're in the market for a new gizmo now, but as Marketplace's Stephanie Hughes reports, expectations are that AI is going to boost productivity and thus actually ease inflation eventually.
1: Say you're a lawyer and you handle about 5 cases at once.
2: I don't know. I'm not a lawyer, so I don't know the exact numbers.
1: Alan Detmeister is an economist with the bank UBS. But he's imagining a time when AI will let you, the lawyer, become more productive and handle, say, 10 cases at a time.
2: So what do? You probably lower your price a little bit.
1: Pushing down inflation. Detmeister says that lower prices mean more people can afford to hire you, and you're making more money because you've doubled your workload.
2: So in this case, everybody wins.
1: This kind of rosy scenario depends on workers using artificial intelligence. And the adoption of these tools in the workplace has been gradual, says Gil Luria with the investment firm D.A. Davidson.
3: Part of it is that if somebody used an AI tool to try to do work 2 years ago, they probably didn't get a great result. And so some people got discouraged and they may not be trying anymore.
1: It's also not clear exactly how productive AI will make us or when. Tech historian Margaret O'Meara at the University of Washington says we can learn from the advent of the digital age in the last century.
4: Sort of similar to now, there was a lot of, you know, heralding the internet as this extraordinary and transformative technology. And by the end of the 1990s, it wasn't quite delivering on all those promises.
1: But the internet has turned out to be kind of a big deal. And the same could be true for artificial intelligence. It could make a whole lot of things cheaper, but it might take a minute or two. I'm Stephanie Hughes from Marketplace.

0: Hey, so here's a thought. What if rising healthcare costs weren't, you know, inevitable? Well, there's a labor union on the East Coast. It counts nearly 200,000 doormen and cleaners and food service workers in its membership that is showing it is possible to offer good healthcare and save money at the same time. Alex Olgan has the details.
1: The $40 Elfrida Simpkins used to shell out for every doctor's visit, she now spends on her grandkids.
2: They like to go to the arcade.
1: The 68-year-old grandmother is a porter at a Long Island apartment building. She keeps the lobby and hallways clean and takes out the trash.
2: At least I could take that and we could spend a day and we have memories, and that's priceless.
1: Simpkins saves $40 per visit. Her union, 32BJ, expects to save $46 million this year alone. Claire Brockbank, who runs 32BJ's health fund, says the savings come from a simple idea: take back control from the insurer.
3: We have to change the dynamics of healthcare, fundamentally.
1: There are two ways to lower healthcare costs: send patients to less expensive hospitals and negotiate better prices. Brockbank says the union's insurer stood in the way of both, so the union went directly to Northwell Health, a 28-hospital system across New York and Connecticut, and negotiated its own deal. Brockbank says the union is now paying about half as much as before. Members can still get care elsewhere, but Brockbank is trying to make Northwell the obvious choice.
3: We give them economic incentives, but we do give them choice. And so we remove the copays for all the Northwell docs as an added incentive.
1: For the Northwell Health System, the appeal is less administrative rigmarole and more predictable payments. Nick Stefanisi runs the arm of Northwell that works directly with employers. He says Northwell spends a lot of money just to get insurers to pay for surgeries and visits.
4: It's expensive. The health system has thousands of employees whose job all day, every day, is to work to get the health system paid for the care that they've already delivered.
1: Northwell has these arrangements with 70 companies covering about 300,000 patients. So they still deal with traditional insurers for the vast majority of their patients. But Stefanisi is bullish that these direct contracts will continue to grow.
4: We're not yet anywhere close to a majority. We will be one day. I am confident that we are on the trajectory.
1: Other big hospitals like Henry Ford in Michigan and several in Indiana have done similar deals. Elizabeth Mitchell leads the Purchaser Business Group on Health, which represents large employers. She says those that have been doing these direct contracts for years see savings between 10 and 30%.
5: And I think you're going to see more and more of this because employers cannot continually absorb double-digit increases year after year, and they're not looking to push more cost sharing onto their employees.
1: Mitchell says these arrangements typically only work for large companies with people all in the same city, and she warns they can be a big lift to set up. 32BJ's Brockbank says that's why she's sharing exactly how the union did it.
3: We do believe that a rising tide lifts all boats. I don't think I've ever felt so strongly that we're in this sea change as I do right now.
1: The question is, will union members find the lower-priced care at Northwell enticing enough to switch doctors? I'm Alex Olgan for Marketplace.

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1: analog cameras and vinyl records.
0: What's old is new again, but first, sure, why not? Let's do the numbers. Dow Industrial's down 44 points today, about a 10%, 51,876. The NASDAQ slipped 60 points, about a 0.25%, 25,297. The S&P 500 dipped 3 points, basically flat there, ended things at 73 and 54. For the week, the 5 days gone by, the Dow 0.6% to the good. The NASDAQ went the other way, down 4.6%. S&P 500 decreased 2% on the nose. Apple, which plummeted yesterday after announcing those product price increases, gained back 0.3%. Today, chipmaker Micron, which, as I said, had a huge rally earlier this week after the earnings report, gave back 0.6% of it today. Microsoft closed at a 52-week low yesterday, by the by, increased 0.5%. Bonds up, yield on the 10-year T-note, thus down 4.37%. 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
0: This is Marketplace. I'm Kai Rizdahl. It happens every now and then. You look around and you just have too much stuff, or you decide you can't take the clutter anymore, so you have a garage sale. Happens every weekend all over the country. But as Ava White reports now from Alaska Public Media, garage sales up there are a bit different, made more so by the high and rising cost of living.
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6: 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Power tools, hunting and fishing gear, a kid selling pink lemonade in small red plastic cups. Peterson says she doesn't normally set money aside for clothes shopping because she can't afford to.
7: My husband and I make a combined salary more than my parents ever did when I was growing up, and I felt like my parents were so much more comfortable and struggled way less than we do.
6: If Peterson were to buy this bag of clothes new, she expects it'd set her back a couple $100s. Peterson calls herself a big thrifter and says she's always looking for ways to get more bang for her buck, but it's not easy.
7: I'd say at least 50% off means a good deal, right? But it's crazy how easy it is to just spend, like even at places like this or thrift stores, you like feel the hit if you go crazy there too.
6: In cities around the country every summer, homeowners declutter and earn some extra cash while shoppers swarm in hunting for deals on the stuff that catches their eyes. Each August, one massive sale stretches from Alabama to Michigan along U.S. Route 127. Josh Randall, a spokesperson for what's called the 127-yard sale, says this event brings an economic burst to rural communities across more than 600 miles.
8: The whole idea was to kind of draw people off of some of the big routes to go through the areas to get that traffic and just to have people experience what they might not usually ever see. And so even to this day, this almost the entire route is still very rural.
6: Back in Anchorage, Alaska, Elgin Dobbins is dealing change for a pet feeder he just sold for $5.
9: $10.
10: Perfect. And there's $20. Have a
9: great
10: day.
9: Thank you. You too. Enjoy.
6: Dobbins is selling knickknacks and household items along with more than 30 other residents at Mountain City Church. Everything he's selling was donated by community members, and he donates all proceeds to charity.
9: We usually take whatever they offer us. People say, well, how much? I said, how much you want to donate? So it's just something to get people in. And everything we make is gravy because everything's donated.
6: Dobbins says the annual sale brings in a lot of traffic, especially on somewhat sunny days like today. Alaska's short summer creates a highly concentrated window of garage sales. Samantha Rupert lists roughly 30 of them in and around Anchorage on a spreadsheet she created. She threw her own neighborhood-wide sale in early June and says dozens of her neighbors joined in. She says doing it this way draws more shoppers.
11: So if people know that there's going to be multiple homes, they're more likely to take the

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1: I wrote about it in Bloomberg the other day. Welcome to the program. Good to have you on.
2: Thanks for having me.
1: So who is it that is collecting all of these matchbooks?
2: It is largely Gen Z and millennials, which is very different than what I remember growing up when it was my grandparents that collected them.
1: Yeah. Yes, exactly. They also, by the way, our grandparents, probably had ashtrays on the kitchen counter and all around the house. This does not necessarily correlate to a rise in smoking among Gen Z, right?
2: No, that was our first thought.
1: Yeah.
2: And as we looked into it, we realized there is not really a jump in smoking. In fact, it's the opposite among adults.
1: So what's the deal? Why are these folks collecting all these matchbooks?
2: Part of it is it's the same thing that is driving these younger generations to use analog cameras and vinyl records. They are trying to find ways of existing that are not connected to the digital world all the time. And so matches are just a physical memento from an evening out that feels more tangible than just a bunch of pictures on their phone's camera roll.
1: Which I get, and which makes a lot of sense. It also has to be said, and there are some great pictures of matchbooks in this article. There's some savvy marketing going on here, too.
2: Oh, yeah. And they are, it's the interesting thing to me is that restaurants and bars have been investing both a great deal of time and thought and money into creating these really beautiful keepsakes for their customers.
1: I learned a new word in this piece, by the way, filuminists. Am I getting that right?
2: I sure hope so. I've not been able to pronounce it correctly once.
1: So are you a collector?
2: I've always had some around, but yeah, it's been so long since I had seen any place offering them, and I never really had a need for them. So I never thought to collect them until I started seeing these really beautiful examples like what they had at Wild Cherry in the West Village. And these matches, so the matchbook itself is glossy black and it has a little window cut into the front where you can actually see the match stems. And on the stems themselves are printed symbols like you would see on a slot machine.
1: Oh,
2: and
1: yeah.
2: So, you know, as you pull out a match to use it, the lineup changes. The funny thing, of course, is that they are so nice that lighting them on fire is the last thing you would want to do.
1: Yes, of course. Of course. It does occur to me, though, that the nicer they are, the more expensive they are. And you can't just keep giving them away because, look, restaurant margins are small and, you know, $10 on a gross of matchbooks isn't going to break you, but it adds up.
2: It definitely does. And the range can be extreme. You know, the little ones that you see on the counter at a convenience store, those can be just a few cents each. But ones like at Wild Cherry, and this depends a great deal on how many you order and how elaborate they get.
1: Yeah.
2: But they can come in at $1 or more, you know, up to close to $2.
1: Oh, yeah.
2: For one of them, which is why, you know, they tend to be a little bit careful about handing them out.
1: Yeah, well, I get that. Matthew Kronsberg, Bloomberg, Matchbooks. Great story. Thanks a lot, Matt. I appreciate it.
2: Thanks for having me.

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1: This final note on the way out today, maybe you heard this earlier this week, but it is worth a quick mention ahead of the opening bell on Monday. Alphabet is going to replace Verizon in the Dow Jones Industrial Average. The definition of the word industrial there, obviously changing as the economy does too. Our theme music was composed by BJ Lederman. Marketplace's executive producer is Nancy Fargali. Joanne Griffith is the chief content officer. Neil Scarborough is the vice president and general manager. And I'm Kai Rizdal. Have yourselves a great weekend, everybody. We'll see you back here on Monday, all right?

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0: 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I'm Bert Lum, and today's show, we've got Dawn Lippert. She's the founder and CEO of Elemental Impact, and she's here to talk about the brand new Data Center Innovation Initiative. Hey, Dawn, welcome to Bite Marks Cafe.
1: Thanks so much for having me, Bert.
0: Yeah, you know, and I'm really quite honored to have you since I think it must have been several years since I've actually had you on the show. Usually I have Tiffany, but, you know, Tiffany's great, but I'm glad to have you back on the show. And, you know, just for starters.
1: You usually have the A-team in Tiffany, I have to
0: say. Well, Tiffany is good. Tiffany is good. I'm really happy to have you. Now, maybe, you know, kind of give us a little bit of a context. Like, you know, I'd love to give people a chance to hear what it is that Elemental Impact is all about. In fact, you know, back in the good old days, right, Energy Accelerator, you've gone through a number of name changes, but the focus has been, for the most part, the same. But can you give us a little bit of, like, where you have come from and what it is that you're kind of focusing in on? And, of course, you know, with the new branding and Elemental Impact, I mean, what is it that you're setting as key priorities?
1: Yes, absolutely. So Elemental Impact, you're right, we've had a few different names, and partly it's because we're just on the edge of innovation. Mm-hmm. And so we want to make sure that our name reflects what we're up to. And Accelerator just implied too early stage of companies over time when we had this maturing portfolio of companies doing amazing work. So we want a name that reflected that. So Elemental is a nonprofit climate investor, and we help climate technologies move from the lab and pilot projects to real world deployment, and especially where they can deliver both environmental impact and local community benefits. So that's our DNA. Again, it's a nonprofit, so we invest in startups. We've invested in 160 companies to date. They've gone on to raise over $11 billion in follow-on funding. So they're really, a lot of them are operating at scale. We're 40 people now across Elemental. The beating heart of Elemental is here in Hawaii, where I started it many years ago. And we now have offices in Honolulu, in San Francisco, New York City, and people across the country.
0: You know, that's a pretty amazing story. Now, when you say you're a nonprofit and you actually invest in a lot of these companies, do you get some sort of windfall as a result of, you know, an exit strategy? Is that the same? Is that the similar strategy as some of the other accelerators?
1: We do. We do get equity in these companies. So when they succeed, then we do get those proceeds. We put them right back in the nonprofit to do more projects and more programs and more impact. So it's a very unusual model. And the reason we like it is because we can invest really for impact. And there's lots of market gaps, specifically in climate, because many of these companies, they're working in regenerative agriculture, they're working in clean energy, they're working in water, mm-hmm. and they're filling really key gaps and providing collective benefit. So we're able to invest where other investors might not yet go just based on the private markets. We can go first, we can be flexible, we can be catalytic, mm-hmm. but we don't subsidize these other investors. If the company works and, you know, is successful, then we also share in that financial benefit, and we move that right back into the nonprofit. One example is we've had a company in our portfolio, Fervo Energy, it's a geothermal company, have the largest clean technology IPO ever just a few weeks ago. Mm-hmm. And, you know, all the proceeds of Elemental making an early bet in a company like that goes right back to the mission.
0: And I think, you know, it's interesting the model that you've created where you focus in on this particular area, clean energy. Whereas, you know, the commercial, let's say, venture capital tend to have, fads. Maybe they're interested in one kind of sector, and then all of a sudden they're shifting into another sector, and they could be, depending on, you know, where the group, you know, sort of momentum starts to move, whereas yours is really focused around this one area. So you're giving, you know, startup companies a chance in spite of the fact that maybe the commercial guys have sort of kind of like moved on to something else. Is that a true statement?
1: Yeah, we wake up every single day working on environment and climate and how to make communities better. So mm-hmm. I think that consistency has been really helpful in the market. It's just why we're in this work. And yeah, you're right. There are times where we've been in vogue and then out of style and back in vogue. And so we're kind of used to those cycles. And there are also really serious investors that see decarbonization as the major trend and continue to invest across those sort of zeitgeist cycles as well. So I will say we have amazing friends and colleagues that have been consistent in this work. And then there are tourists that come and go as things get popular.
0: Now, in the beginning, there was some pretty good sort of, I don't know if you consider them startup funds that Elemental was able to get from the federal government, right? I forget which actual agency, but that was kind of the key financial startup. And then as time has gone on, have you, I know you've broadened that portfolio of sponsors and donors. How has that sort of changed over the short time of maybe, let's say, the last 5 years?
1: Yeah, I mean, that's exactly right. So like many initiatives, our seed capital was in public funding, government funding from the Department of Energy and other agencies. And over time, we've been able to bring in a lot of different donors, philanthropy, family offices, foundations. Some of the, you know, sort of biggest families and foundations in the world are backers of Elemental. We have more than 40 backers now. And they're all donors. So what they're doing is providing grants to Elemental and saying, we want you to be on the edge of innovation, on the edge of what's possible, creating new ideas, creating the edge when needed. And so that group has really broadened over time. And what I will say about the donors is they tend to be really bold and they tend to be quite entrepreneurial themselves. And they realize that to address the really serious issues in climate and in nature and in our oceans now, we need new kinds of models that are working alongside and in close proximity to the market and actually helping shape the market. So we need policy, absolutely, and policy creates sort of the frame and the container for this work. But we also need entrepreneurs and markets to take up the mantle so that this, you know, clean energy, clean transportation, healthy agriculture, all of these different things we want, that they can scale. And so we really work at that intersection of kind of public policy and sort of broad systems and where the market needs to go.
0: Now, you've described a number of different areas that Elemental has interest in, and they're pretty divergent, you know, from clean energy, transportation, agriculture. How does the organization, you said 40 people, how does it organize in such a way that you can have a good sense of what's going on in each of those sectors so that you can kind of identify and target programs that help to either scale or catalyze, like you say, you know, those particular sectors, because they're pretty different?
1: Yes, we have subject matter experts in each of these key areas where we invest. And we also have a wildly brilliant and extensive network of people that we rely on in different companies, other investors, research institutions and universities to help us get smart on any topic. I think to be an investor now, you have to move very quickly and you have to be one or two phone calls away from someone that has spent their entire lives working on a particular question. And you'll never have all of those under one roof. That's not the goal. The goal is to be one or two phone calls away from those people. And we've built that network over the last 17 years. And I think that's what makes us a very good investor.
0: No, this is fascinating. And I think you've kind of quickly outgrown Hawaii. I mean, I guess part of the next part, you know, that we'll talk about is how have you sort of expanded, because all of the things and the areas that you've been focusing in on, Hawaii has a component of it, but largely it's across the entire continent and across the world. So, you know, there's a lot of coverage that I think Elemental has. Now, I do want to kind of get back to the topic of discussion, which is the Data Center Innovation Initiative. So what we'll do is we'll hold that thought. We'll be right back after this short break to continue our conversation with Don Lippert, founder and CEO of Elemental Impact. This is Bite Marks Cafe.
2: 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Mahalo to contributor Anchor Systems Hawaii.
0: Welcome back. This is Bite Marks Cafe right here on Hawaii Public Radio, HPR 1. I'm Bert Lum. And if you're just joining us, we're talking to Dawn Lippert. She's the founder and CEO of Elemental Impact. And we're going to be talking, you know, about Data Center Innovation Initiative. But before we do that, Dawn, you were telling me that, you know, this is really not about data centers. This is about kind of like the key areas that you've been focusing in on, you know, as Elemental, the clean energy area. And I'd like to give you a chance to talk about what is it about clean energy and data centers and the intersection that resulted in the Data Center Innovation Initiative?
1: Yeah, I mean, that's a great question, Bert. And also, I just want to make one thought about Hawaii to mm-hmm. share, which is that, you know, I don't think we will ever outgrow Hawaii. I mean, Hawaii teaches us so much about how to do work in communities, how to live into our values, how to show up and really honor our kuleana. Mm-hmm. I think there's so many things about Hawaii that we are learning and bringing every day, especially as we wade into some of these really difficult national issues like data centers. So that's really core to the work that we're doing.
0: No, that's a great point. I mean, coming from sort of an island consciousness and applying that to the technology and you know, these areas that you've just described, really looks at that, you know, the resources as limited and not something that you can just exploit endlessly. And so I think that's a really valuable perspective to take on with any of the areas that you you know, actively work in. So I think that's a great perspective.
1: Yeah, I mean, I do think that anyone who's built something in Hawaii really understands that you have to think very carefully about the community you're working in, about how you're interacting with them, what the relationship is, where there are opportunities for reciprocity and mutual benefit. And hey, it turns out that's true everywhere, not mm-hmm. just here. Mm-hmm. But I think some of the things that we learn here can really help us be better actors and sort of global citizens. And really helps our entrepreneurs build in a much more responsible way. So that's at the core of the Elemental work. And then exactly to your point. So, I mean, I've been working in clean energy policy in Hawaii since 2007. That's really where I started working in Hawaii. Mm-hmm. And I started out as an energy modeler. And it was actually interesting because when I was working on this in 2007, 2008, our models always ended in 2030. And to me, that just seemed impossibly far away. And now it's just right around the corner.
0: Right.
1: So kind of an interesting frame. But, you know, what I think it's helpful to understand what's happening broadly in energy on the continent and also what's happening in Hawaii to sort of set the context for what's happening with data centers now. So on the continent, you know, utilities and planners are forecasting electricity demand growth unlike anything we've seen in decades. And this is driven by three major trends. It's manufacturing and industrialization, it's electrification, and it's data centers.
0: Mm-hmm.
1: And in Hawaii, you know, data centers are not a major driver of the electricity growth in Hawaii, but we still do expect to see about a doubling of electricity needs in Hawaii by 2045. There was an excellent study by Hawaiian Electric in 2023 that laid out exactly why that is. And in Hawaii, it's driven, again, not really by data centers, but by electrification, and especially like electric vehicles and electrification of other equipment.
0: Mm-hmm.
1: In Hawaii, you know, it's much less expensive to operate an electric vehicle than it is a gasoline vehicle. It's about, you know, $1,500 a year for an EV, about $2,200 for a gas vehicle. So if you drive a lot, right? So that sort of $700 delta is really significant, and it's driving a change in behavior where people in Hawaii are choosing EVs, because it's more affordable.
0: Mm-hmm, right.
1: And so that's one of the things that's, you know, happening here. So we're going to need much more energy and electricity specifically in Hawaii than we have in the past. And that's just a different framework than many of us who were sort of working in this space 15, 20 years ago. We always sort of thought that demand would be flat, for electricity, but that's no longer the case. So we need to be really proactive and creative about bringing, you know, electricity onto the grid. And then what's happening on the continent is really interesting because for the first time, actually just a couple of weeks ago, solar overtook coal in terms of an energy source in the U.S. And this is driven by the fact that solar is so much cheaper than fossil fuels. So we're seeing this as a broad trend, and that's also true in Hawaii. I mean, solar has itself put a lot of downward price pressure, renewable energy in general, but in particular solar, which we have a lot of in Hawaii, has put a lot of downward price pressure on prices. So even while the price of oil has been increasing with the war in Iran and sort of what's happening in geopolitically, solar has helped keep the prices lower than they otherwise would be, maybe like 4 to 6 cents a kilowatt hour lower, and helped avoid hundreds of millions of gallons of fuel. So we're sort of seeing, you know, some of the trends that are happening on the continent in terms of power build out being mirrored in Hawaii, especially because renewable energy is now cheaper than fossil fuels in many of these markets. And that's true whether you're Google building a new data center in Nevada or you're, you know, utilities trying to add other resources for manufacturing electrification. Mm-hmm. We're sort of seeing, we're seeing that trend in both places.
0: So in terms of how Elemental Impact got into this area of data center innovation initiative, what was it that kind of brought together some of the companies that, that you mentioned? I mean, Google is one of them. I think another kind of partner in this is you got Amazon, you got Meta, and then you also have Microsoft. How did how did they come together? Were you part of, you know, wrangling them to start thinking about how does some of, you know, efficiencies in clean energy and operations benefit data centers? What was the catalyst that kind of brought the players together?
1: Yes. So this, essentially the data center build out is requiring this huge energy build out on the order of, you know, nothing we've really seen probably since the railroads in terms of the capital required to build out data centers and energy right now on the continent. And what we've seen in the Elemental portfolio and with entrepreneurs more generally is that this is the really key market for them to be able to scale their technology. So, for example, think about energy storage. For a long time, you know, energy storage goes through these utility RFPs. It takes quite a long time. It's absolutely a good path to market for companies. But it's not really that fast. All of a sudden, here come these huge tech companies. There are these giant companies, and they're saying, we need power, we need it immediately. What's the fastest you can do it? And we need it at a large scale. And also you take an energy storage company that was sort of plodding along, selling in all these different kind of regional markets and regulated utilities and different requests for proposals and things. And you can do a lot more by working with a Google, working with a Meta. And so we started to see this in our portfolio. I mentioned Fervo at the top as a geothermal company. It's a great example. Early in their development, they struck a deal with Google to sell geothermal power to Google. Now, their first plant was quite small. It was one that Elemental worked on. It was a few years ago. But it was really the signal that Google would want to buy this clean geothermal energy that helped them then raise financing, help them attract talent, help them grow over time. And then with their much larger, you know, couple billion dollar plant in Utah, Google the key customer for that as well. So you sort of saw how a giant tech company could partner with a startup, and through that contract and just the promise to buy energy from them at a certain price, you could really help scale a clean technology that otherwise would have had a harder path to scale. So we saw that happen and then saw, oh my goodness, there are 1,000 technologies behind this that could have the same exact trajectory. So another company in our portfolio, for example, Noon Energy, develops very low-cost energy storage. They had the same exact trajectory and just a couple of months ago announced a deal with Meta that had the same impact in being able to accelerate that clean technology to market. So this is the overall trend that we're seeing in the portfolio, is that companies that can sell to these large tech companies that have, you know, a lot of climate goals, and they have strong balance sheets, and they have a real need for not only power and energy storage, but also for concrete and steel and copper and cooling equipment, all these other things, they can be a huge pull forward for technologies that all the rest of us need. So that was the genesis of the Data Center Innovation Initiative. We, you know, Elementals worked with Google and Microsoft for many years. Microsoft is an investor in our sister fund, Earthshot Ventures. We've run technology challenges for Amazon over the years, for Microsoft, helping them source interesting technology. So this is just taking that to the next step of saying, how powerful would it be if the four biggest companies in the world that are buying these technologies get together and say, here's the technologies we're looking for. Here's the specifications. We want concrete that's 30% less carbon intensive with these operational characteristics to do these exact things. And if they got together and we negotiated all of those specifications with them and then told that to the market, that would be so helpful for entrepreneurs who are then trying to sell to these companies and trying to bring forward technologies that all the rest of us also need.
0: Well, you know, I think that's a fascinating and really key strategy moving forward. And, you know, I did want to ask you a little bit about storage since you brought it up, but I want to hold that thought. We'll be right back to this this after this short break to continue our conversation with Dawn Lippert. She's the founder and CEO of Elemental Impact. This is Bite Marks Cafe.
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0: Welcome back. This is Bite Marks Cafe. I'm Bert Lumbright here on Hawaii Public Radio, HPR One. If you're just joining us, we're talking to Dawn Lippert. She's the founder and CEO of Elemental Impact, and of course, we're talking about the Data Center Innovation Initiative. And Dawn, you did a great job of describing how some of the companies in your portfolio are already doing some of this work. And of course, I was gonna, you know, kind of bring up a little bit of a question around, you know, storage, because storage typically you think of, you know, like Tesla, and they got the batteries and, you know, what improvements need to be made in that area. But you have, there's companies that can make improvements and they don't have to do, I don't know. I mean, maybe you can describe, how do they get into the market? How do they service those particular companies like the Microsofts if they're in the storage business and somehow bypass sort of like the, you know, the mega tech giants like Tesla?
1: Yeah, I mean, the reason to bring storage on along with renewable energy is, of course, you know, the sun, you know, solar only produces energy when the sun is shining.
0: Right.
1: And so in order for these large companies to use clean energy instead of using gas for their data centers, they need a reliable source of energy. And that's where solar paired with storage is actually the fastest and, again, the least expensive solution for power for most data centers. So that's kind of the base that most data centers are, a lot of data centers are being powered on now. There's also, of course, gas that's also coming online. But companies are very much trying to avoid gas as much as possible for, because of cost and also, you know, supply volatility and these other things, and because of local pollution concerns and community pushback. So, you know, right now gas is, for some of these data centers, I think Lazard shows that it's about twice as expensive as solar plus storage. So solar plus storage is a key part of the equation. But Tesla batteries are really for more of like short duration energy storage. And there's a lot of other new technologies that are just now getting to scale in the last year, the last 6 months, that are very interesting for long duration energy storage. And so those are perfectly suited for the data center environment. And what's interesting is that, you know, in Hawaii, again, data centers are not really sort of a big consideration in Hawaii. I think it's, one estimate I saw is it's maybe about 1% of our energy load here. It's, you know, maybe the equivalent of a few ships that dock and come into Hawaii, right? So it's not a huge part here. But what's really cool is that our whole premise with the Data Center Innovation Initiative is to help fund and commercialize technologies that can then be applied in hospitals, in schools, in other contexts beyond data centers. So I'll give you one quick example, which is in cooling. So cooling happens at multiple levels in a data center. You can think of like chip level cooling, but then there's also building level cooling.
0: Mm-hmm.
1: So for our initiative, for instance, we're not going to be funding and piloting technologies doing chip level cooling, because that's just specific to data centers. We're going to be working on industrial cooling, where those same cooling technologies can be applied to hospitals and to city government, to other places. And it turns out, you know, cooling is something that really makes a difference in Hawaii and other tropical environments, in islands. Same with energy storage. You know, we were the first market for so many of these energy storage technologies because Hawaii really needs energy storage with our islanded grids. So I'm really excited about, you know, alternatives to diesel generators that we're looking at that reduce pollution and noise, which makes them mm-hmm. really interesting on the continent for data center solutions instead of diesel generators, and really interesting for island environments where we don't have to rely on, you know, sort of external oil markets and fossil fuels, and we can use, like, you know, scrap metal to power a generator instead. It'd be cheaper, quieter, cleaner, et cetera. So there's these really interesting technologies, I think, can be where the cost can come down by working them in a data center environment, and they can scale up there. And then they can be really applicable and beneficial for an island environment like Hawaii and other places in the Pacific. So that's one thing I'm really excited about right now.
0: Well, Don, you know, in the last minute, how do people or companies find out about this initiative, and what are you looking for in those companies? And these are companies that could be applying to the initiative across the continent, right? So what are you looking for, and how do you get them to, you know, submit an application?
1: Yeah, we have companies applying from across the continent and across the world. The pilots will be in North America for this first group. We're going to fund 10 pilots
0: mm-hmm.
1: between $500,000 and $5 million per pilot. And that's our catalytic capital that goes into a company, and there'll likely be other co-investors and other funders in some of those projects as well. We're, again, looking across renewable energy, energy storage, cooling, and clean materials like steel, cement, concrete, and copper, and other materials as well. So entrepreneurs can check out elementalimpact.com or just sort of Google Elemental or the Data Center Innovation Initiative and find more information there. We have a live online session coming up on July 8th where entrepreneurs can ask any questions they might have, or investors can learn more for entrepreneurs in their portfolio. And we have a priority deadline of July 15th. So we'll accept applications all year long for this, but we're really hoping folks can get their application, their ideas in by July 15th, because we want to get moving. This build out is happening now. It's happening at unprecedented speed. And well, I think it's really incumbent upon us to figure out how to do that for broad community benefit.
0: Well, Don, this is great. I'll put that up on our show notes for later on. Don Lippert is the founder and CEO of Elemental Impact. And Don, I want to thank you for joining me today.
1: Thanks so much for having me.
0: And thank you for listening to Bite Marks Cafe. 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You stay awesome. 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

0: Aloha. This is Derek Molama. Please join me for the first episode of Kanikapila Vintage, the new podcast from HPR featuring classic interviews from Kanikapila Sunday. We're kicking off the series with the Brothers Casimiro at the legendary Mountain Apple Studios from 2004. 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
3: Welcome to Left, Right, and Center. Are socialists taking over the Democratic Party? Maybe that sounds dramatic, but is it? New York City's Mayor Zohran Mamdani, a proud Democratic socialist, won some stunning victories in congressional primaries. His chosen candidates beat out more mainstream Democrats, and now the party is soul-searching and wondering if this socialist label is a gift to Republicans. But Republicans right now have their own issues. President Trump came to the Hill to meet with GOP senators, and things got pretty testy. His decision to target sitting Republicans in recent primaries might be backfiring because, well, those incumbents are still in office for now and have nothing to lose. Both parties with infighting and an identity crisis. What does this say about our politics? And one Trump enemy who refuses to bow to the president, Algie. It's all next on Left, Right, and Center.
4: Live from NPR News, I'm Dale Willman. A Trump administration draft report released Friday suggests replacing the concept of separating church and state with the idea of building bridges between them. The report was issued by the Religious Liberty Commission, which was created by Trump and filled with primarily conservative Christians.
5: Religion's really, it's going up. If that were stuck, we'd be very, very rich, all of us. It's been great to watch. And as I've said before, to be a great nation, you have to have religion and you have to have God in your nation. If you don't have that, it just doesn't seem to work out, does it?
4: The draft is open for 15 days for public comment. Shiite Muslims were marking Ashura this week with large gatherings in Iraq, Iran, Lebanon, and other parts of the world. The annual commemoration remembers the 7th century killing of Hussein, the grandson of Islam's prophet Muhammad. Ashura is the culmination of a 10-day mourning period. Israeli ministers and former officials have been encouraging people in Gaza to demonstrate against Hamas. More than a dozen places across the territory were announced as rallying points, but on Friday, the day of the so-called June 26th revolution, no one showed up. NPR's Anas Baba reports.
6: It's unclear who was behind the campaign, but it failed to get Palestinians on the streets to protest Hamas, which says it's ready to hand over governance to a technocratic committee as part of President Trump's peace plan. 8 months into the ceasefire, living conditions remain incredibly dire. Hamas still retains some control over the territory and has used force in the past to suppress protests. But for Palestinians in Gaza today, food, shelter, and water are their top priorities. And people here say they largely blame Israel for a daily airstrikes and tight restrictions on the entry of basic supplies. Just today, an Israeli airstrike killed 3 local police officers on the streets. Meanwhile, Israel has armed local militias to fight Hamas, leading to further violence in Gaza. Anas Baba, NPR News, Gaza City.
4: Members of South Florida's Venezuelan community, which is the largest concentration of Venezuelans in the U.S., are organizing relief efforts after two back-to-back powerful earthquakes struck that country on Wednesday. Helen Acevedo, member station WLRN, has our reports.
7: Officials in Doral have partnered with local nonprofits and small businesses to collect necessities like non-perishable food, bottled water, and pet food. Freddy Solorzano is president of the International Coalition for Venezuela. He says rescue efforts in Venezuela will require international assistance. Aid from developed nations, he says, is needed to rescue people who are still alive but trapped beneath the rubble. Solorzano says one of the biggest concerns among the community is making sure donations reach people directly affected by the disaster. Doral officials have asked the public to donate only through official channels. For NPR News, I'm Helen Acevedo in Miami.
4: And this is NPR News. A small plane hit Beijing's tallest building Friday. It's unclear how many people were injured, if any. Police have set up barriers around the affected skyscraper, as NPR's Jennifer Pak reports.
7: Police officers tell me no cars, bikes, or pedestrians allowed on a major road that leads to the building, without saying why. Videos from the scene online show debris falling from the tower after impact. The plane's tail section was also seen on the ground. Many of these have been scrubbed from Chinese social media. Hours later, I cycle around the building area.
8: There's nothing you can really see with the building. It's quite dark. The lights are still on a few floors, but otherwise, you can't see much.
7: Each barrier has at least a dozen officers guarding it. The Chinese authorities have not commented on the incident. It's unclear whether it was an accident or intentional. Jennifer Pak, NPR News, Beijing.
4: Mets manager Carlos Mendoza was fired Friday and was replaced by Andy Green. New York is 34-47 following a six-game losing streak and is 9.5 games back of the National League's last wild card berth. The Mets opened the season with baseball's highest payroll at $358 million. The LA Angels, meanwhile, fired general manager Perry Manassian. Cabo Verde became the smallest country in World Cup history to reach the knockout round. They achieved that Friday with a 0-0 draw with Saudi Arabia. Spain beat Uruguay 1-0. Senegal dominated Iraq 5-0. And France beat Norway 4-1. Belgium is beating New Zealand 4-1. And Egypt and Iran is also still underway. Currently, it's a 1-1 draw. I'm Dale Willman, NPR News.
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3: Welcome to Left, Right, and Center, everybody. I'm David Green.
10: A year ago, it was not the end of a political movement. It was the beginning.
3: That is the voice of New York City's Mayor Zohran Mamdani, with a lot to celebrate over the past few days. His pick of progressive Democrats swept this week's primaries for Congress, beating more moderate and establishment Dems. There was a lot of excitement from liberals across the country about these wins, hoping that this could help push the party further to the left. But hang on, the Democratic leadership says retaking the House is not going to happen by leaning to the left. It's all about targeting vulnerable Republicans in more competitive purple districts. To do that means leaning more towards the center. Here's the voice of Congressman Pete Aguilar.
11: The mayor of New York doesn't get a vote in the Democratic caucus. The members who are elected get those votes, and we look forward to working with the members that New York elects to serve in the Democratic caucus. But the path to 218 isn't through those districts that the mayor endorsed it. And the path to 218 and to Democrats getting rid of the chaos and the insanity that we see is through districts like New York 17.
3: All right, the path to 218 hearing there, that is the magic number if Democrats do want to take control of the House. We're going to look at who is controlling the voice, actually, of both parties right now, Republicans and Democrats. We're going to start with the Democrats. And we have Mo Alethe here on the left and Sarah Isger on the right. It is great to be with both of you, as always. And Mo, I will start with you. Are Democratic Socialists taking over your party?
12: You know, they might at some point. They're not yet. New York got a lot of attention, and those were pretty remarkable races. But if you look nationwide at the competitive primary landscape, you see a tale of two different stories. That clip we just played about the road to 218 is 100% right. Those races in New York were going to go Democratic in the general election no matter who won them. So it's not going to impact Democratic control of the House. And if you look at the competitive primaries so far this cycle, in safe blue seats, the more progressive candidate won about 86% of the time. But in the more competitive seats for in a general election, The more moderate candidate won 86% of the time. So where we are, at least electorally, matters when it comes to gauging the energy of the party. So looking at New York and asking, does this change the Democratic Party? Ask me after the Michigan primary. That could be a real tell for us. Ask me after the Minnesota primary. That could be a real tell for us. And right now, those look like they could go either way. But the tail so far doesn't tell us anything. Where it might tell us something, one last point,
3: yeah,
12: though, is in governing. If the House does flip to the Democrats and you see a more progressive caucus, that could define how Democrats govern. But what we're not seeing it play out that way yet electorally.
3: Okay, your nonchalance notwithstanding. Sarah, I wonder how you see this playing out on more of a vibe level, messaging level in other races around the country. I mean, didn't what just happened in New York, isn't it a gift to Republicans everywhere, even in some of these competitive districts? Because it made news. New York City is a big deal. Mamdani, I mean, to critics of the Democratic Party, they would love him to be the face of the party and scare the living daylights out of people who hear the word socialism and get freaked out.
13: The Republican Party and the Democratic Party are not mirror images of one another, but they rhyme, if that makes sense. So let me tell you a story.
3: Story time with Sarah. I like this.
13: The Republican Party, the Republican base, however you want to think about it, saw Barack Obama and his presidency as a difference in kind, right? That it was a real change, that Barack Obama's vision for the country was so radically different from their vision that he presented a unique threat. And when Republicans nevertheless lost in 2012 to Barack Obama, it gave rise to a new strain within the base that would eventually lead to the nomination of Donald Trump and to the MAGA takeover of the Republican Party, so that you now see very few traditional Republicans left in the Republican Party. And I would really call this last primary season the bow has been tied on that present, right? With the Cassidy, Tillis, Cornyn losses, we are done with quote-unquote establishment Republicans, but I think traditional Republicans will be a better term here. But let me give you the mirror, the rhyming reason, rather, in the Democratic Party. The traditional Democrats, the establishment Democrats, said, you know, we can't let this happen to our party. We need to have electable candidates, yada, yada, yada. And then they couldn't beat Donald Trump in 2024. And more to the point, they ran Joe Biden again and told their base that this was fine and that they should just, you know, trust them, that Joe Biden had no health issues, was not too old to run. And then look what happened. Donald Trump getting reelected is Barack Obama getting reelected in 2012 for the Democratic base. And so if you can't stop that, traditional establishment Democrats, we don't trust you. You're not winning elections. So what is the electability argument, by the way? And so the more radical elements of the party have a bludgeon and they take over. And I hear Mo and he's totally right. Like, we don't know. We'll see what happens. All of that's true. I think he's maybe not right. Like, yeah, Michigan and Minnesota will tell us something, but really we're going to find out over the next 6 years whether that's right, not just the next 6 months. Because the Republican takeover was slow. It wasn't just winning the presidency. It was then defeating these folks who had stood for what the parties had stood for 40 years, and now the party stands for something else. I think that is going to happen to the Democratic Party, but we'll see.
12: Yeah, I think what you're saying is right. I don't think a majority of Democratic voters are suddenly embracing a democratic socialist message. What I think is happening is they are looking at the establishment. Sarah's absolutely right. They're looking at the normies who are in charge and saying, you are incredibly flawed messengers. You are not the ones who are inspiring confidence in us, because you just don't have the track record. You don't have the track record electorally, and you don't have the track record in results. And so we're going to shop around and we're going to look for other messengers. And if that means compromising a little bit on the message, we may do so. That's why I think you're seeing this mixed result, though, around the country. As I was saying, in more, you know, traditional purple races, the primaries are close, which tells me that they may not be fully embracing the alternate messengers yet, but they're willing to give them a look. And this is the problem that the normies have, right? That the establishment has. Every time I see another endorsement by a national Democrat in one of these races, I just roll my eyes.
3: Why?
12: Because people are saying we don't like you to the national Democrats, right? They're saying we don't trust.
3: So the national Democrats just say, like, no one trusts us, so that don't endorse anyone. And
12: people don't trust the establishment.
3: Or they're just curious. I want to play the voice of one listener from one of the states you're talking about, Mo, Michigan, who seems like he's just beginning to wonder whether something is happening within his party. And maybe it points to kind of what you were saying, Sarah. This could be a long game. We might not know what's truly happening for a number of years, but at least voters like the one we're going to hear here are curious and open-minded. Let's listen.
14: Hey, LRC. This is Nick from Michigan. Conventional wisdom among Democratic leaders has long favored moderate or center-left candidates based on the assumption that a more progressive nominee could jeopardize an otherwise winnable seat. I increasingly wonder whether that premise is flawed. Is it possible that Democrats are overestimating the electoral value of moderation? Perhaps candidates who offer a clearer departure from the status quo, much as Trump did in 2016, could generate the enthusiasm, authenticity, and sense of possibility necessary to build a winning coalition.
3: Enthusiasm, authenticity, and sense of possibility.
12: Yeah.
3: Like, I mean, those are like really powerful things that if voters like Nick are wondering if more establishment candidates in the Democratic Party can't offer those things anymore. I mean, he's in a state with Senator Alyssa Slotkin, who, you know, I think has made maybe the best case possible as a centrist Democrat for why centrists are the way to go. Like, you know, let's be a version of Donald Trump, but for the Democratic Party, but not leaning hard left and a more progressive agenda. But I mean, Mo, this, you know, even if this is like a years long thing, this is a moment for your party.
12: 1,000%. And we have shown this in the past. I mean, in 1992, Bill Clinton was the centrist candidate. He was running against more progressive candidates, yet he was seen as authentic by a lot of voters and he was seen as aspirational. In 2008, Barack Obama was essentially a moderate candidate, but he was seen as authentic. He was seen as aspirational. The problem that too many people have today, particularly Democratic consultants like I used to be, is that we muddle the line between moderate and cautious. Whereas people right now don't want cautious. They want bold. They want aspiration. That doesn't have to come from one wing of the party exclusively. But that's how it's playing out right now, and that's what people are rejecting. I totally agree with the premise of the caller. And that's why some of these more progressive candidates are doing so well, because they're not hampered by the constraints of what the professional political class is telling them. That's a failure of the professional political class.
3: But can I ask you both, when it comes to issues, I mean, Israel is a huge one when it comes to, you know, the democratic socialist versus the more traditional Democratic Party. Democratic socialist, I mean, wanting the United States to end support for Israel. I mean, that was a big dividing line in some of these races. Beyond that, though, is there an issue that both of you can kind of point to where you're like, that is fundamentally the difference between these two wings of the Democratic Party? Or is it more an anti-incumbent, fiery, populist sort of style that people are craving and not necessarily a different agenda?
13: So I've got another story for you.
3: Story Hour with Sarah, part two.
13: After Mitt Romney lost in 2012, in the wake of that, the Republican National Committee, which I was then working for, issues its autopsy about why Mitt Romney lost in 2012. And the big part was immigration, right? The Republicans had become too hard line on immigration that they needed to soften not just their rhetoric on immigration, but their actual policies on immigration and become a more compassionate, conservative Bush administration era on immigration. Donald Trump, of course, comes in And he does the exact opposite, right? He takes the autopsy's recommendation from the professional political class and crumples it up into a little ball and lights it on fire and uses it as toilet paper, runs super hard line on immigration, and wins. Doing so realigns both political parties. The Republican Party becomes more racially diverse, lower education, lower socioeconomic status. At the same time, the Democratic Party becomes higher education, whiter, richer, etc. So when we talk about moderates, that doesn't make a lot of sense. We have a lot more people identifying as independents now. In fact, for the first time in American history, more people identify as independents than as Republican or Democrat. They're not in between what the Democratic Party was and what the Republican Party was. They're saying neither party represents me because I'm somewhere totally different. This isn't a line from right to left. This is a circle because people are moving back and forth at various ends of the circle. So the term moderate would mean that we use the old, you know, sort of Reagan era definitions of these two parties and then put someone in the middle of them. I think that's done as the two parties realigned. And so to Mo's point, which is this idea of anger, outrage, rejection of the system as it currently is. So David, you asked for what the policy is. What's the equivalent? What rhymes with immigration on the right for the Democrats? It's what Mo's been saying. We need to change the system entirely. And that includes packing the courts, taxing at, you know, unheard of numbers for the last 100 or so years, and just like, don't do incrementalism. Do big things, break things if you need to, because incrementalism will not work for me.
3: All right, Mo, I'm going to come to you after we take a break, because I want to hear you on this question. Also want to say thank you to Nick from Michigan for sending in that question. Obviously it was really relevant with what we were talking about today. And if you have questions, please send them to us. If you want to send us a question, record a voice memo like Nick did, keep it to around 30 seconds or so and send it to us at lrc@kcrw.org. That's lrc@kcrw.org. Drop your first name, where you're calling from, and maybe we will play your voice on the air. All right. We will take a break and we're going to come back and continue talking about the soul searching going on in both parties when we come back with more Left, Right, and Center.

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All right, we're back again with more Left, Right, and Center with Sarah Isger on the right, Mo Alethi on the left. I'm David Green. We were talking about kind of the push and pull in the Democratic Party right now and whether Zohran Mamdani's big victories over the past week, his candidates all winning big primary elections, what this is telling us about the Democratic Party. I had asked you, Sarah, kind of if there's some issue that

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1: Looking at the ads, if you listen to the speeches of the candidates this cycle, you'll hear some policy, but the policy is a proof point of this bigger issue. Right? They are running against the establishment, and that is giving them some resonance.
2: So can I give a fun example of this? And by fun, I mean it's outraging me. This week, we had several decisions from the U.S. Supreme Court about immigration. One says that Donald Trump is able to rescind temporary protected status from Haitian and Syrian people who have come here. And two is that Donald Trump is able to stop people before they come across the southern border from applying for asylum as long as they are in Mexico and not in the United States. I have seen multiple members of the Democratic caucus in Congress tweet things like, the Supreme Court just ruled in favor of Donald Trump. This is why we need to pack the Supreme Court. It is the quintessential example of what I'm talking about, where it's like, there's something I don't like, so let's change the entire system. Instead of all of those cases, David, we're just reading statutes passed by Congress. Now, you may think that the conservative justices got it right in terms of how to read the statute and the liberal justices got it wrong. But like in that southern border statute, it says that you get to apply for asylum, someone who arrives, quote, arrives in the United States. And for temporary protected status, it says that this shall not be subject to judicial review. Congress can just change those laws. But I see exactly zero people who disagreed with the decision who are in Congress today actually tweeting out, hey, I have a bill that would change the language in this law to protect people who are here on temporary protected status.
3: They want to break things. They want to go out and say that. I mean, this is to Mo's point. They're not. This is not about issues.
2: They would rather change the whole Supreme Court than actually do their job in Congress, which is to pass statutes that the Supreme Court then interprets. And if you don't like the interpretation, you go back and change the statute. An undergrad student put together data on how often that used to happen. Very often was the answer. And then in the last 10 years, it has gone down to zero. That when the Supreme Court decides something based on a statute for Congress, now there is zero chance that Congress will actually just amend the statute. There's no way the Supreme Court's getting 100% of statutory interpretations correct.
3: But Mo, that's your point. Like, people are taking on identity. I must respond to things by calling for not incremental change. Like, let's redraft legislation. It's like, I must call for something like changing the entire makeup of the Supreme Court. Like, that's the moment we're in. And that's what some voters are crying out for, which is putting pressure on some people in Congress to respond in the way that Sarah's describing.
4: Yeah, I mean, look, Congress has just become essentially one big reality TV show called How Pissed Is America? Right? That's essentially what it is.
3: I would watch it. I mean, I am watching it.
2: We are, yeah.
3: Yeah, we're watching it.
4: Every time you see a member do a TV interview, it's essentially them doing their little confessional, right? Real world style. and that's the role Congress sees for itself now. So Congress has gotten that part down. But where they're failing is the understanding that people actually don't want to stay angry. They actually want to feel better eventually. And the way they're going to feel better is seeing some sort of movement on something.
3: Right.
4: Now, you might expect that as a student of history from the House of Representatives. But it's happening in the Senate now, too.
3: Right? Yeah.
4: Congress is completely giving up on its ability. And that then makes these congressional races even more volatile because people are actually saying, well, if you're not going to do something about it, then we're going to find someone else who will. Problem is, they find other people who mirror their anger even better, who do even less than their predecessors.
2: And there's one thing we haven't discussed, which is uncomfortable, but I think is worth at least a second.
3: This is the place for uncomfortable. We are the show for uncomfortable.
2: Okay. So let me try.

0: try this out on you. We're not talking about the fact that also that anger and outrage on both sides is now getting directed to specific types of people, right? On the right, it's getting directed to specific people who are in this country. And on the left, David, you did mention it, it's getting directed towards Jews, right? The rise of anti-Semitism on the left and the rise of overt, it's not dog whistling anymore on the right. I think you have to grapple with that. Now, I think it comes from the place that Mo is talking about, but that is the history of anti-Semitism in the world, right? When your economy is in the tank, instead of saying our economy's in the tank, you say, look at those Jews. So I think you have to grapple with that driving a lot of this conversation and a lot of the primaries we're talking about. You mentioned it, David, Israel. Yeah, kind of. Except that we're now seeing this isn't just about Israel. If you're a Jew, you have to state your beliefs on Israel before you're allowed to go in certain places. A rabbi was turned away from, you know, renting a VRBO type place because in his email it said he was a rabbi and the person said he couldn't stay there with his family unless he could explain his position on Israel. That is just your normal run-of-the-mill anti-Semitism. There's nothing else to it. Jews have to explain themselves. Are they the right kind of Jews? And if you're not, then you don't. And I don't want to excuse what has been going on the right, but let's also call what this is happening and what's rising on the left.
1: You know, I want your take on this. Like, there's one part of me that listens to some of the things that, you know, Mamdani and these other candidates are saying, and it is very clear to me that it is about Israeli policy. It's about what's been happening, what happened in Gaza, what has been happening.
0: Yeah, but why isn't it about Libya or Yemen or any other country that is having genocide, massive civilian deaths and casualties? They don't care about those countries,
1: but
0: David.
1: But this is what I was going to say. Like, I think they're incredibly unhappy with U.S. support for Israel, and they're incredibly unhappy with how the Israeli government has carried out these policies. But I'm gonna agree with you because I also, like, there is something in our society right now that feels very scary. Like I think about it at SoFi Stadium, at one of the first World Cup matches that took place at SoFi. There was a guy who had an Israeli flag, and security came and confiscated it and said that we need to keep you safe. And that the guy said that he experienced that as anti-Semitism. Like I worry less about whether these, you know, people seeking office are anti-Semitic themselves, but it's like, when is something like Israel becomes such a prominent issue in the fight for the heart of the Democratic Party, people who don't get or understand the nuance and make the distinction between, you know, Israeli policy and Jews, it starts to become a very uncomfortable thing in our society. And so there are some caveats, but I'm agreeing with you. You're listening to Left, Right, and Center from KCRW. And we've been talking about kind of the fight for the soul of the Democratic Party. Sarah was saying that it's just important to note that she's seeing, you know, anti-Semitism on the left as part of this fight for the soul of the Democratic Party and the distinction between democratic socialists and more moderate Democrats. Mo, let me let you jump in here.
2: Yeah, it's just I'm so exhausted emotionally by this blurring of the line between anti-Semitism and being anti-Netanyahu regime. There has to be space for us to be able to disagree with Bibi Netanyahu and his policies and the way he waged the war in Gaza and all of the senseless killing of civilians that happened there. There has to be a way to talk about that without being called anti-Semitic. The problem, I think, is that line is no longer being blurred just by political opponents on the right. It's being blurred by some of the activists on the left. And when we see things like, for, you know, what happened to now defeated Congressman Dan Goldman when he took his little girl in simply to pee in a coffee shop and then ended up buying a cup of coffee to thank the lovely barista who he says was super nice to him. And then the coffee shop owners went after him on social media saying, had we recognized you, we wouldn't have let you in here. That begins to blur the line. And it does echo, to back to Sarah's point at the top of the show, it does rhyme with some of the things that we started to see on the right. I don't think everybody on the right who wants tighter border security measures, I don't think that means they are automatically racist. But it turns out a lot of racists want tighter border security measures, and the line starts to get conflated, not just by Democrats, but by people on the right. And this is now happening on our side.
0: Yes, and Mo, why now? The southern border has been a disaster for decades. Why now? Oh, because the economy isn't doing well. And when the economy isn't doing well, people blame immigrants. Netanyahu has been in office for how many years now? Why suddenly do all of these Democratic primary voters care about Netanyahu's foreign policy? And by the way, they cared on October 8th, before Israel had even responded. There were protests against Israel, who had just had 1,000 of its civilians killed. Why do they care now? Because the economy's doing bad. We see a rise in anti-immigrant sentiment in history. We see a rise in anti-Jewish sentiment in history. And I guess I'm sort of done excusing it as like, oh, there's this distinction between being anti-Israel. No, because it's like, why are you talking about this in the first place? Why suddenly care about this foreign policy question that has been a foreign policy question for 40 years? You care now because it's Jews.
2: I push back on that a little bit, Sarah, because I think there were a lot of people out there who were pushing back on Bibi Netanyahu for years.
0: Yes, and it didn't matter politically. It didn't topple primaries.
2: It didn't matter until there were images of children in Gaza lying dead in the streets.
0: We've been told Gaza was an open-air prison for 20 years. Israel actually had already left Gaza before October 7th. So again, why now? It's not Israel's foreign policy, because that foreign policy was arguably far worse 20 years ago than it is today.
1: But isn't it, Mo, what Sarah is saying, like, I agree with both of you. I hear some of what you're saying, Sarah. I also hear Mo that, I mean, post October 7th, like this did enter a different phase think required a different kind of response to what the Israeli government was doing. But like, if we back up, like, and I think I worry about this, Mo, because what you're saying is the thing we need to watch for is if some of these democratic socialist candidates, you know, the question is governance, not necessarily winning elections. Like if a anti-Israel policy begins to gain steam in the Democratic Party, isn't it important for the people who are carrying that message to make the distinction that the three of us are crying out for? To say, like, this is about a government. It is about a policy. It is not about Jews. Like, and I don't know if we're hearing that enough, which kind of validates your point, Sarah.
2: Yeah, I think that's right. And so why I was just saying a few moments ago, it pains me to no end, and I'm so exhausted by the fact that so many candidates are allowing themselves to be painted as anti-Semitic because of their strong anti-Israel stances. So we should be clear on the front end in order to make it less resonant. So I don't understand why more aren't.
0: Because then they can't win the election, right? That's my point. You could ask the exact same thing about Republican members. You know, why not make it clear that you just mean you want to secure the southern border?
1: You're not racist. I mean, say that. I just want to secure the border. I am not a racist.
0: There's a reason you're not saying it. It's because you think it's politically advantageous not to say it. And I think you have to acknowledge that on both sides, because if you only think one side is doing this for political advantage, I think you're fooling yourself, and I think you have partisan brain.
1: Mo, how do you see this playing out between now and the midterms? You know, you have, like, Hakeem Jeffries was not happy with, you know, Mamdani in New York. I mean, the people in the party don't seem to have figured out a way kind of to overcome this moment in this divide.
2: Well, I think part of the problem is that Democratic leadership isn't really leading. We don't have a Nancy Pelosi who's able to articulate a common set of goals for the party and people are willing to rally behind it. We don't have a presidential front runner who is able to articulate a set of goals or vision that people are rallying behind. And so there is not tremendous trust within the party's primary voters for Hakeem Jeffries, for Chuck Schumer. They just don't instill the same level of confidence, and they're not the general leading us into battle. And so, yeah, you know, there might be a lot of people out there who say, look, Hakeem Jeffries isn't happy with this outcome. And a lot of Democratic voters are going to say, good, then that was the right outcome. And that's a failure of the leadership.
1: All right, we're going to take one more break, and Mo and Sarah and I will be right back to talk about the reality show that Mo mentioned playing out in Congress on the Republican side. When we come back with more Left, Right, and Center.
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1: All right, we are back again with Left, Right, and Center. I'm David Green with Mo Alathy on the left, Sarah Isger on the right. Mo, I can't remember, what was the name of the reality show that you said we're seeing?
7: I think it was How Pissed Is America or something like that?
1: How Pissed Is America, yeah. Well, this seems like an episode of it because I feel like President Trump is thinking that he is tapping into anger that he wants to tap into in a certain segment on the right when it comes to our voting, pushing for legislation when it comes to our voting process over other things that both Republicans and Democrats seem to want to focus on. But we'll get to that. I just want to sort of describe what has been happening, because Republicans seem to be grappling with what a party would look like without Donald Trump, maybe. Donald Trump went to Capitol Hill. He was invited by GOP senators to their Wednesday lunch, and some were kind of like, nice of you to come, but you can't sit with us. They seemed to want to get him to stop trying to make everything his agenda about how elections should be overhauled. They don't want to kill the filibuster, which is what Donald Trump has been pushing for. There's some reports that lame duck Senator Bill Cassidy and Trump were yelling at each other over Iran. This is Cassidy himself afterwards when he was walking through the halls of Congress with reporters.
8: The president didn't want to hear my question, interrupted me. I didn't care to be interrupted. I felt like I was trying to get answers for the American people. And I'm not going to be bullied when I'm trying to get answers for the American people. And so it escalated from there. At some point, it de-escalated.
9: We're told the president called you a lunatic?
8: Can I imagine that the president called me things that would be said on a school, on a playground? Yeah, I can imagine that.
1: Oh, careful there, Bill Cassidy. You wouldn't admit it, but you basically did. Okay, reality show. So we have a president potentially calling a U.S. senator a lunatic, a senator who he helped to push out of Congress, but not soon enough for the president. Cassidy's a lame duck who lost his chance for reelection because, in large part because of Donald Trump. But he's still there through the end of the year and causing some issues for the president and his agenda. Sarah, what do you broadly make of this moment on Capitol Hill and what it tells us about the Republican Party?
0: I'm pumped. So let's level set
1: for
0: a second here.
1: Did you say you're pumped?
0: Yeah. Republicans have a 53-seat majority in the Senate, which means that if you lose 4 votes, because remember, the vice president would be a tiebreaker in the case of a tie. So if you lose 4 Republican Senate votes, you no longer have a majority to do anything in the U.S. Senate. Well, Donald Trump didn't want 3 of his members in the Senate anymore, Cornyn, Cassidy, and Tillis. Oh, and then there's Mitch McConnell, who the president has gone toe-to-toe with several times and called names, et cetera. So there's your 4, and I think there's more who just have a general, either a specific dislike of Trump generally, or they have policies about, for instance, Iran that are just so incompatible with their own policies that even for political gain, they can't quite hold their tongue. I'm thinking here of Tom Cotton, Rand Paul, Ted Cruz, when it comes to things like the Iran quote unquote deal that Donald Trump put together. So Donald Trump is minutes away slash already is a lame duck. And I keep looking for, hoping for signs of life from Congress. And like, here we are, a little ember, a little spark.
1: This is just an ember. This is not a sign of life. This is just an ember, you're
0: saying. Well, it's like there's been that long like beep in the hospital, and then you go beep. Like that's what we've seen, a little beep. It's just a little heart flutter. But Donald Trump has said that he will not sign a piece of bipartisan, overwhelmingly bipartisan legislation that's come to his desk on housing, which is kind of incredible because, you know, let's do some Constitution 101 things right here. If Donald Trump doesn't sign it, it becomes law after 10 days anyway. And if he vetoes it, it was at least passed with enough votes to overcome that veto. But he's doing this all because of, as you said, David, his like piece of voter legislation that will neither secure the vote or make it easy. Nothing. You know, my Carter Baker Commission teeny bopper poster.
1: Yep.
0: The SAVE Act wasn't on it. But Donald Trump is so hot to trot on it. I mean, I've said this before. If you elected a candidate for the sole purpose of destroying the Republican Party, I don't know what you would have done differently in the person of Donald J. Trump. He is just so perfectly formulated to lose Republican seats and at the same time undermine all Republican policies and agenda items that they've ever had. And so here we are, and you see just the little glimmers of some old school Republicans trying to preserve their political party.
7: Kinda. I mean, so the two big actions this week, one, as you just put it, the president refusing to sign a bipartisan bill on one of the number one issues in the country right now, affordability, that actually shockingly got passed with overwhelming bipartisan support.
0: That his own White House was helping push.
7: That his own White House, right? So he's refusing to do anything on this because he wants them to act on his conspiracy theory first. So you had that going on. And Congress hasn't told us if they're going to do anything. They all just have been remarkably quiet. Maybe they are just waiting for the clock to tick down to 10 days and then they can take credit. But the other big story this week was the War Powers Resolution, where you had enough Republicans join Democrats in essentially passing a War Powers Resolution saying the president can't do anything else in Iran without coming to us first. The president goes to this lunch, blows up the Republican members of Congress. They hold a different vote on a different resolution that's essentially said the same thing that same night. And those Republicans, including Bill Cassidy, switch their vote. So, yeah, they showed a little bit of a glimmer there for a few minutes. But once the wrath of Donald Trump was felt in that room, despite Cassidy saying, "I'm not going to be bullied," it sure sounds like he got bullied.
1: Well, that's the bullying that I wonder about. And, you know, Sarah, you said this is like an ember, but I think we're seeing something happening, not just like in Congress. NPR had this report about Utah, where the president, it seems, is divisive even among Republicans. And for local Republicans on the campaign trail, they're talking about core policies right now and issues. They're not talking about the president, which is interesting. This is Damon Kahn, who was quoted in the story. He's a political science professor at Utah State.
10: They're not running as Trump Republicans. They're running as Republicans who happened to have had support from Trump in the past.
1: Happened to have had support from the president in the past. I mean, I'm just putting this all together now, and in part thinking about some of what we talked about earlier in the show, like about tapping in to anger, the name of the reality show, as you said, Mo. Like, Trump thinks that there are people out there who are still angry that he lost elections that he should have won, that our voting system is totally rigged, and he's going to keep leaning into that. I guess, in addition to that, are we going to face a moment where he tries to use his push for, you know, voting changes to say that these elections were rigged, and that's the moment we're going to come to? Like, when he does that, are Republicans going to stand up to him and say then, stop talking about that, these elections were perfectly fine? Or are they going to come back to his camp and be bullied.
0: So there's two different types of bullying here. One is bullying by Donald Trump for Donald Trump. There is also a different type of bullying, though, that I do think we're starting to see separate from Donald Trump, and that is bullying by primary voters. And I think Texas and the Senate primary there is a much better example of that. Donald Trump didn't endorse till the last minute. Paxton didn't win over John Cornyn because of Donald Trump's endorsement. Maybe it ran up the numbers a little bit. Maybe it combined the two. But you have a lot of these guys who are, I think, to some extent struggling with what it means to be a representative, right? You're not supposed to just do everything your constituents want, but you are supposed to represent your constituents and what they want sometimes. And so if all your constituents are real mad about whatever thing, even if you think that thing, you know, is kind of silly, what I hear from these members, at least from time to time, is I have to vote for X, even though I don't believe in X, so that I can stay in office to do A, B, and C. That's not right or left. That's just how Congress works. And I don't think that makes them per se unprincipled or that they don't believe things enough. I do think that is the tension with representative democracy. And when you don't defer to what it's clear your constituents want versus what you personally think is better, if you disagree with them, it's going to be a little bit of both at times. But this is why it becomes really important to actually elect people who think about that tension, grapple with it, have thoughts about what it means to be a representative and aren't just reality TV Instagram influencers that aren't legislating at all, aren't grappling with any of the difficulties of representative democracy at all. And based on this year's primaries, I don't think that's what voters are really sending to Congress anymore. And again, looking specifically at some of these folks who won the Democratic primary in New York, this person, Avila Chevalier, defunding the police, abolishing prisons, opposing all deportations. She went to a rally against Israel on October 8th, again, like before Israel had responded, when the bodies of their 1,000-plus civilians were still warm. She, in fact, is against interracial relationships. She's complained about non-white men fetishizing white women as ugly colonizers. How cool that she is making Jim Crow so neato on the left.
7: Yeah, I mean, look, we could play this game all day where we could sit there and go through similar statements by candidates on both sides of the aisle, right? There's lots of silly. Right now, we're living in an era where silly is being given a license to run for Congress.
0: And my only point, by the way, is that primary voters are voting for silly.
7: Yeah, but this is, right, and where what I was going to say is, in both parties, primary voters are angry. And so there's two types of politics that arises from that. Either the politics of giving voice to that anger or the politics of understanding that anger and giving you a path out. Donald Trump fully embodies the former. How many of his voters are willing to overlook or excuse the fact that, you know, they started off by saying they were pissed off at how big the federal government has gotten? Federal government's gotten bigger in many ways under Donald Trump. They're totally fine with that, right? They were angry with never-ending wars and unnecessary military entanglements. They are amongst his biggest cheerleaders now on what's happening in Iran. We could go through issue after issue after issue that people said they were angry about, and Donald Trump understood that. And when Donald Trump changes the game, they are willing to follow him, forgetting all of the things they said they were upset about, simply because he continues to find new things that they're angry about to give voice to, and that's enough. This is where the big problem is right now, particularly in our primaries.
1: All right, we're going to stop there. If anyone out there has thoughts on anything we talked about today, you should join us on the Left, Right, and Center Substack. 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And we're going to move to our left, right, and center rants and raves. I'm going to start. I don't know if this is a rant or a rave. I'm just going to read this line from a story in Vox. In addition to Iran, inflation, and the courts, President Donald Trump has been fighting a losing war against another opponent these past weeks, pond scum. Pond scum is another word for algae. This is the reality show. Like, we're literally debating how to confront algae. And what I love most is that now we have a lot of people who think a lot about climate change and the environment who are weighing in and saying this is raising larger questions about why algae can grow so aggressively. Like, I don't even, it's like you couldn't make a better episode for whatever the reality show that you were talking about, Mo, because algae has a lot of people mad, a lot of people excited, but now our politics are being defined by algae.
0: If you want to yell about Social Security, you actually have to study a lot of policy and numbers and economists. But if you want to have hot, angry opinions about pond scum, you can just go to the internet. And I think that is the metaphor for our current politics.
1: Yeah, it is. And we should say this is for people who haven't been following this wonderful story. This is in the reflecting pool in front of the Lincoln Memorial, where President Trump wanted to turn it blue, put some blue material inside. But that blue stuff has come unattached from the reflecting pools, floating around as algae is growing and making things a lot worse.
0: And when that happened, he claimed it was sabotaged instead of just, yeah, it's stolen election theory applied to pond scum.
1: Stolen election and pond scum sabotage. Okay, yeah. Who wants to go next? Sarah, you want to dive in?
0: Mine also involves the mall, and it is a rant. I don't do a lot of rants on this show, but boy, have I got one right now.
1: Okay.
0: I have been planning for July 4th, 2026 for some amount of time now, and they just moved the fireworks from 9:09 p.m., when it traditionally is, and when it was on the schedule up until the end of this week, David. They've now moved it to 10:30 p.m. Do you know what will happen to my kids if I try to keep them up? But the fireworks are 40 minutes long, so this starts at 10:30 if it's on time, and then runs until 11:15. P.M.
1: Not cool.
0: Wake up at the same time no matter what, first of all. So Sunday would be ruined. I might even accept that if I thought I could actually keep them up. But I have a 2-year-old. He's just not staying up that late with the boom booms. And the 6-year-old? It's just going to be this, I think, really unpleasant memory if he's up that late. And I'm so sad because the 6-year-old actually is old enough to remember this. And 9 o'clock would be no big deal. He could easily stay up till 9:30, 9:45. Why did they move this? Why do they hate America's children? What? This makes me so mad.
7: You better hope that it starts at 10:30 p.m.
0: That's right.
7: Because it's going to happen after a speech by President Donald J. Trump. And on the official schedule now, it says speech by your favorite president, Donald J. Trump.
0: I know.
7: So this thing that has become a Trump rally, and he doesn't really have much of a great track record at sticking to the prompter at his rallies.
0: So do I cancel everything? Do we not go down to the river, to the Potomac, to see the fireworks at all? I'm just really, truly, guys, like, I'm really heartbroken about this.
1: Mo, I'm going to turn to you. Sarah, we are thinking of you to sort out this problem. That was not a very kid-friendly schedule change.
7: Yeah,
1: we are with you. We stand with you. Thoughts and prayers.
7: Thoughts and prayers.
1: Yeah.
7: Saw an article in the New York Times this week that immediately set me off. A new trend, particularly amongst Gen Z, or I guess they're now being called Zillennials, the new trend that is defining this generation is whimsy. It is not just a way to live, it's not enough to just be whimsical. You have to catalog your whimsy, you have to document your whimsy, you have to post your whimsy, and increasingly, you have to buy your whimsy. If you go to Etsy, according to the article, one of the top searched trends this season are for whimsy-related items. Whimsy pajamas, whimsy whatever you have. I'm sorry, if you have to go to Etsy or Amazon to find the 5 most whimsical items you can buy, and that's what you're looking for, you don't have enough whimsy in your life. You're not gonna find it on Amazon. You're not gonna find it on Etsy. Just go live your life.
1: Be really whimsy. Yeah, live your life.
0: You know, there was another term I learned like that called time confetti, where actually we have more free time than previous generations, but they're in these tiny little increments, and they're so small we just spend them on our phone, and it's time confetti. I like that term too, but it's bad confetti.
7: Can you buy it on Amazon?
0: Yeah, pretty much.
1: I like the whimsy. You're not being very whimsical if you're actually following the whimsy trend. That's amazing. All right, Sarah and Mo, thank you. This was a very compelling conversation that I enjoyed very much, and it's always good to be with you both. Also want to thank Leo Duran, who produces Left, Right, and Center, as well as our executive producer, Arnie Seipel. The show is recorded and mixed by Nick Lamponi. Todd M. Simon composed our theme music. Really appreciate Noise Floor here in Chicago, a great studio welcoming me to do the show here because I'm in town this week. 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
4: Before he was a wizard, a star, before something, anything, Todd Rundgren was a kid growing up in the suburbs of Philadelphia. For today's Sense of Place series on Philly, the shape-shifting icon talks about his early days in the city and how his debut solo album changed everything.
16: I didn't expect it to be anything more than that, and then accidentally had a hit record on it and got forced onto the road. You know, it kind of got forced to become a performer.
4: And later in the hour, peek inside Philadelphia's DIY scene. From pizza parlors and batting cages to questionable houses with dangerous basements, meet the people who are making their own scene.
17: I don't want to go to a frat. I don't want to go to like a college dive bar. I'd rather go see a show. And so I created that space on my college campus.
4: Got a packed one for you for Sense of Place Philadelphia. I'm Stephen Kaleo. This is World Cafe.
18: Live from NPR News, I'm Dale Willman. The U.S. hit Iranian coastal military facilities Friday. The attacks were in retaliation for Iran hitting a cargo ship on Thursday in the Strait of Hormuz with a drone. NPR's Tom Bowman has more.
19: The Central Command statement said American warplanes attacked Iranian missile and drone storage locations and coastal radar sites. This comes after Iran attacked a Singapore-flagged cargo ship, the Ever Lovely. Exiting the Strait of Hormuz along the Omani coast, where the U.S. has set up a pathway and cleared it of mines. Iran insists that ships can only sail through the routes it has set up closer to its coast. Nearly 3 weeks ago, U.S. forces hit similar military targets after Iran fired multiple attack drones toward the strait. Tom Bowman, NPR News.
18: In Venezuela, efforts to rescue people who were trapped inside buildings following two massive earthquakes on Wednesday are continuing. Venezuela's acting president, Delcy Rodriguez, said Friday that at least 920 people have been killed. Tens of thousands of others are reported as missing. Manuel Rueda has a report.
20: Rescue teams from the United States, El Salvador, and Spain arrived in Venezuela Friday morning as crews race against the clock to pull survivors from collapsed buildings. Recovery efforts have been slow, with many residents complaining about the lack of equipment or specialized teams to get people out. In La Guaira, the city hit hardest by the quake, dozens of buildings are rubble, including public housing projects, and the military has now been sent to the coastal city to support rescue efforts and prevent looting. La Guaira's airport was damaged by the earthquakes, so aid teams are flying into airports about a three-hour drive from this city. For NPR News, I'm Manuel Rueda in Bogota.
18: Former National Security Advisor John Bolton has pleaded guilty to illegally retaining classified information. U.S. Attorney for the District of Maryland, Kelly Hayes, announced the deal on Friday.
21: As Mr. Bolton admitted,
2: He shared more than 1,000 pages of information about his day-to-day activities as the National Security Advisor, including information related to the national defense, with two individuals who neither had the security clearances nor the need to know that information.
18: Bolton's plea deal could help him avoid prison time. President Trump faced similar charges after his first term in office, but a Florida judge appointed to the bench by Trump ruled the appointment of the special prosecutor investigating his case unconstitutional. An online flight tracking service says a small aircraft crashed into Beijing's tallest building on Friday. Photos on social media seem to show debris from a small craft on the ground near the skyscraper, but those images have not yet been confirmed. The 108-story tower is one of the city's most recognizable landmarks. So far, authorities have not issued a statement about the incident. You're listening to NPR News. A new CDC report shows that emergency department visits due to suspected suicide attempts were highest among teens in recent years. But as NPR's Rita Chatterjee reports, this age group saw an overall decline in ER visits last year.
21: Between 2021 and 2025, teens aged 12 to 17 had the highest number of visits to the ER due to suspected suicide attempts, about a quarter of all visits for such attempts. While the overall proportion of suicide-related visits to the emergency room in this age group declined by 2025, the researchers observed an increase in such visits among older adults. Allison Kamak is a health scientist at the CDC's Injury Center and an author of the new report.
22: They increased in those who were 55 through 64 by 15%, and for those 65 and older, they increased 12%.
21: She says the findings emphasize the importance of suicide prevention efforts for all age groups. Ritu Chatterjee, NPR News.
18: The Greek government has announced a plan to pay fishermen to catch a toxic fish known as the silver-cheeked toadfish. The invasive species is spreading through the Mediterranean because of warming seas tied to climate change. The fish's organs contain a deadly neurotoxin. They damage fishing nets and reduce catches around the Greek islands. Fishermen are being paid more than 5 euros a kilogram to remove the species. After two rounds of the PGA Championship underway in Cromwell, Connecticut, world number one Scottie Scheffler has a two-stroke lead. On Friday, he missed a 25-foot putt that would have given him a sub-60 round. It would have been just the second time he has ever accomplished that, but he ended up with a 60. Victor Hovland is in second place. I'm Dale Willman, NPR News.
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24: From NPR, it's World Cafe. Hey, I am Kaleo. Today, it is a wizard, a star, Todd Rundgren, who made a name for himself experimenting, both as a musician and producer, stretching pop, rock, soul, and electronic music into fascinating new shapes. But before Rundgren became an icon, he was just a kid living in the suburbs of Philly. For today's Sense of Place Philadelphia, we're getting a look into the early years of Todd, including the music he grew up with, the first bands he played in, and his path to becoming a beloved solo artist and endlessly inventive producer. Plus, we'll find out what he was planning on doing if the music thing didn't work out. And he'd eventually find his way back to that backup profession. So let's get into it. I caught up with a very gracious Todd from his home in Hawaii. And we start off with him reflecting about his early days growing up in Upper Darby, Pennsylvania, just outside of Philly. And I asked him about his introduction to rock and roll.
25: I wasn't hearing it in my own house. I was hearing it in the neighbor's house. So it was like, I'd say everything. It's just the houses aren't that wide. And
24: thin
25: they're
24: walls.
25: All, yeah, and they're all stuck together, you know. And if you got a friend up the street and his parents are a little more liberal or something like that, they like the, or younger or whatever, you know, they listen to different kinds of music. So you would hear all of it, you know. We would, there was certain radio in the house, but it was the kind of 50s Patti Page, Johnny Mathis stuff, you know, that my mom preferred to listen to. But yeah, my dad was somewhat sophisticated in terms of what he preferred to hear. And I've always said that that was a big influence on me. The contemporary classical music, you know, everything from like the late 1800s through. Even he would play some stuff that was a bit avant. He'd play some Stravinsky, which probably he found challenging, but he would play anything that would sound like a movie soundtrack as well. And he also was very much into show tunes, into musicals. He would take us to see them in summer stock. And so musical theater was also a thing that I got exposed to. And at a certain point, I don't know whether it was him or whether I discovered it independently, but I think I saw a film version of The Mikado, of Gilbert and Sullivan's The Mikado. And then I suddenly got really fascinated with them in particular. As a matter of fact, I didn't know who Stephen Sondheim was until actually I was in junior high school and West Side Story was a big hit. And the teacher, one of the teachers wanted to play us something from West Side Story. And that's the first time I'd heard a contemporary musical or anything, you know, more modern. So that whole journey for me was really significant. A lot of it had to do in particular, especially when you're talking about Gilbert and Sullivan, with the lyrics and the wordplay and stuff like that. And I was kind of a failure at school. But if there was something that I liked, I could really commit myself to it and learn it. And so I learned over the course of a couple of years in my latter school days, I learned the entire Gilbert and Sullivan libretto, almost every single musical. I knew all the words to all of it. And that was only my way of proving that I wasn't stupid.
24: You were committed.
25: Yeah, I got no credit for it in school or anything like that, you know, but it was a way to show that I wasn't failing in school because I was incapable of grasping the knowledge. It's just that I learned in a different way than most of the other kids. So I didn't know how to really harness that until I got out of school.
24: Yeah. We're talking with Todd Rundgren here on World Cafe for Sense of Place Philadelphia. You pick up the guitar and that leads us to, you know, I think one of the first musical moments that you had playing in a band called Money, which, by the way, great name. I know the field was wide open, but inspired one more name. You were still in high school at that point. What was
25: that? We had a theme song too, you know. Yeah, I want money. Every band can play that, you know. So, and we were just desperate to play. We got on weekends, you know, and show up at all the local dances and say, can we play? Let us play. And it was fairly easy to set up, but since everything, it was just drums in this one big box.
24: What did you play?
25: And I played guitar at the time. We played, you know, kind of like easy songs and, you know, early Beatles songs, early Rolling Stones songs. Oddly enough, some R&B covers and stuff, because we were listening to that. We would do like the Miracles, Ooh Baby Baby, you know, for some reason, just because I liked the harmonies in it. Then we graduated high school. My friend, he went off to med school. I didn't, you know, I just left high school, left home.
24: Yeah, you moved out at 18, like on the dot or right around then, yeah?
25: Yeah, well, I hadn't been living at home anyway. I'd been living at my friend's house. Mm-hmm. I didn't get along with my family, and I was just waiting, you know, for school to be over. I thought after all that, after those 12 years of school, I should at least collect the diploma for it. Yeah. And almost didn't. I had to do this crash course in trigonometry at the end of my senior year to get enough credits to graduate. But I did get the high school diploma, and I was just thinking the other day, I never once needed that high school diploma. I never applied for a job that required one, because when I got out of high school, I got in a band. The other thing I was very interested in was computers. And so the other plan B was to somehow get into a tech school, learn about computers, and that would be the fallback, I guess, you know.

0: We're talking with Todd Rundgren here on World Cafe for Sense of Place Philadelphia. I want to get into NAS in just a second, but I do want to ask you a question kind of about the city and Philly at large in the 1960s, particularly when you moved there, mid-1960s, because we're coming out of an era where Cameo Parkway and a bunch of shrewd businessmen and Dick Clark made dance records, popular music, and made Philly kind of a music epicenter. We're a few years away from Philadelphia International Records sort of putting their stamp on the city. What were those tween years like with the British invasion in full swing? What was Philly's sonic identity at that point?
1: Yeah, the Cameo Parkway thing was really kind of where it put Philly on the map in terms of popular music. Philly was always a jazz city. You know, it was a big jazz destination. A lot of jazz players come from Philly, Jimmy Smith and lots of other other jazz greats. So Philly was already known as a jazz destination. But I remember my high school band going to the Cameo Parkway offices, you know, and trying to get an audition there, you know, thinking that's the only label we know, you know, it's Cameo Parkway, you know, the only label that we knew in Philadelphia. So instead we wound up in one of those booths where you could put in a handful of quarters and record a record inside a booth. That was about it. And we couldn't fit drum. We were just like singing and strumming guitars that weren't plugged in. So, yeah, Cameo Parkway. And, you know, when I was growing up in junior high school, yeah, almost everything you heard was, you know, especially starting with Chubby Checker. You know, the twist kind of broke him, but it broke Cameo Parkway records as well. But, yeah, as things went on, especially, you know, the British invasion, they could not keep up with that. You know, they couldn't write enough dance records. See, that was kind of the problem. All Cameo Parkway banked a whole lot on sort of dance records. And, okay, here's the dance of the month, you know, the mashed potatoes. Here's the wah-wah tussie, you know, here's the next dance craze. Slow twisting, you know, not just the twist, slow twisting. So, yeah, they couldn't keep up. Also, their stable was principally R&B artists, and everyone now was interested in all these bands out of England. But, yeah, Cameo Parkway was not really they kind of gone moribund at that point. You know, You didn't hear anything about it.
0: Yeah. We're talking with Todd Rundgren here on World Cafe for Sense of Place Philadelphia. So you don't have a label cast. You don't have like a sound of the city casting a long shadow over you when you start NAS. What were some of the musical touchstones that you and Carson Van Osten, who started the band with you, that you just talked about, like what were some of the, what was the, you know, now I'm making my own band, we're not doing this blues thing, there's no cellist, what did you want it to be?
1: Well, you know, when I left Woody's Truck Stop, there was this explosion of guitar players, you know, suddenly these, you know, virtuoso guitar players like the Yardbirds, who were like a guitar player factory, you know, Jeff Beck, Eric Clapton, Jimmy Page, all of these other, you know, it was a strange phenomenon because all of these English bands essentially were influenced by American blues music. A lot of it had to do with the Merchant Marines. There was a, you know, steady stream of Merchant Marine traffic between Liverpool and Mobile, Alabama. There's a giant shipyard in Mobile, Alabama. And so all of these British guys are getting leave in Mobile, Alabama, and they go out to all the little record stores and buy these obscure blues and R&B records and take them back to Liverpool. And suddenly all of these English guys want to be like blues players. And it was kind of amazing. You know, all of our influences, it started out to be kind of like the Yardbirds and other English bands, and in particular, the Blues Breakers album with Eric Clapton, what people call the Beano album, because he's reading a Beano comic book on the front. And essentially, Eric Clapton had gone away, done some woodshedding, came back and dropped a bomb like on everybody. Like nobody had heard this before, you know, someone who had suddenly taken all of these blues influences and refined them into a style that that almost every guitar player wanted to emulate. And I was amongst those. I wanted to emulate that. And so, in a sense, we followed the evolution of the guitar.

0: we were influenced. Me and Carson were still in the blues band. We're still in the aura of Woody Struckstop, but we're listening to The Who, and we're listening to to other English bands. It wasn't yet prog rock, but it was just this kind of alt pop thing that was coming out of England as well that The Who represented. And nobody yet knew who The Who was. You know, this is back in the very early records, which you had to buy. You know, they might have a couple of copies in the store, but they weren't charted yet. You know, like Pictures of Lily and Substitute and things like that. But the thing that clinched it, I think, was at one point, Woody's Truck Stop, when we were still together, we did a pilgrimage to New York to a Murray the K show at a Paramount Theater in Brooklyn, because it had all these acts that we wanted to see, but in particular Cream and The Who were on the bill.
1: Wow.
0: There were a whole bunch of other, the headliners are actually co-headlined by Wilson Pickett and Mitch Ryder.
1: Wow.
0: And it was one of these things where every act would come out and play two numbers. And then Murray the K come out, and Jackie the K, his wife, would come out with these Las Vegas dancers. They'd do a little dance routine while the changeover happened. Next band would come out, play two numbers, and it was amazing. But what happened was, we were there to see Cream, and they killed us, you know. But we had never seen Who before. We had heard about The Who, never seen The Who before. And just like, you know, nobody in the audience had seen The Who before. And when they got to my generation, it was pandemonium, you know. It was just like, oh, my freaking God, you know. It's like, did you see that? He broke his guitar, you know. But, you know, they put on a show that I had never seen a band do before, you know, like, because everybody in the band was doing something. Roger in the front, he's got, you know, 20-foot long mic cord. He's flinging it over the audience. It's going like 5-10 rows out over the audience. You know, this dangerous thing is happening. Pete, of course, is windmilling the guitar and jamming his amp before he wrecks the guitar. Keith Moon is just a blur, you know. He looks like an octopus up there, you know, because he's just like, you know, all over the place. And then even John Entwistle is fun to watch because he's just standing over there straight faced, like
2: coolest bassist ever,
0: side eyeing everybody else in the band, you know.
2: Yeah.
0: So, but his fingers are flying, you know. His fingers are just going crazy, and so just everybody was doing something in the band. And then when they destroyed all the instruments afterwards, it was just, oh yeah, we got to do that. I started breaking guitars after that as well, you know, because I figured this is an easy way to get the audience jacked up, even when it wasn't appropriate, you know. I just find some old guitar and break it. And so that was a big influence when Carson and I decided to form the Naz. We said we want to be that kind of band.
2: Well, I want people to hear a little bit of the Naz, because obviously you can hear some proto solo Todd stuff in it, including the first recorded rendition of Hello, It's Me. 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

0: Hello, it's me. The original version of Todd Rundgren's classic performed with his band Naz from their self-titled album back in 1968. Coming up, more with Todd Rundgren for Sense of Place Philadelphia, including music from a live concert recorded at Philly's Sigma Sound Studios. That's next on World Cafe.
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0: Welcome back to World Cafe. I'm Kaleo. Let's continue our conversation with Todd Rundgren, one of rock's great musical shapeshifters. And it is Sense of Place Philadelphia, and that means we're talking about his early years in the city of brotherly love. That would eventually be the jumping off point for his remarkable career. Let's continue. One of the last Philly moments that I think ended up being recorded, which was at a local radio station, WMMR, in 1971. You taped a live concert for them after, I believe, Runt, but not before your next solo record. Are you familiar with this concert?
4: Yes, I am. And it was a lot. I remember it was a lot of fun because the first time that I had done anything like that, you know, done a live live radio event. And I had a really good band at that point. I had really good players in the band and not a whole lot of material of my own. And I wasn't yet experienced enough as a singer to have the stamina to sing like 20 minutes. So we kept passing the songs off to other people during the show so that I would last for the duration of the radio show. So it's an interesting show, not just from the standpoint of it being one of my very first performances, because I hadn't planned on becoming a performer. When I left the Naz, I thought, I'm just going to be a studio guy. I'm going to produce and engineer records, and I won't have to deal with the politics of being in a band or the pressure of live performance, that sort of thing. And my first album was really a vanity project. I was still working on other people's records, and I didn't expect it to be anything more than that. And then accidentally had a hit record on it and got forced onto the road. You know, it kind of got forced to become a performer.

0: If I had never had a hit record, I might have just gone on, never taken the stage. But it was a rude awakening. I didn't have a lot of stamina as a singer. Like I say, I couldn't last more than 20 minutes as a singer. So I'm blowing my voice out every night before the end of the show and just struggling with it, not really enjoying the experience that much. And it took a couple of years for me to eventually develop the endurance to get through a show, and then maybe a couple more years after that to enjoy it. So, and now I really enjoy it. I mean, I enjoy singing, I enjoy the performance. But yeah, that's kind of a document of a very kind of seminal time in me fronting myself, me being the guy in front.
1: Yeah. I want to play a little bit of It Wouldn't Have Made Any Difference that you can find on Box of Todd, but originally recorded back in 1971 here in Philadelphia at WMMR. It's World Cafe with Todd Rundgren for Sense of Place Philadelphia.

0: From a very cool radio taping back in 1971 at WMMR, it wouldn't have made any difference. From my guest, Todd Rundgren, here on World Cafe. I appreciate you taking time to walk down memory lane with us, but I wanted to spend the last few minutes of our conversation in the present. Can you tell us a little bit about your nonprofit organization, The Spirit of Harmony?
1: Well, it's an interesting story. I have, with some regularity, I have fan events. They usually happen around, if we have one, it usually happens around my birthday in the middle of June. And one year we went to New Orleans and stayed at a plantation outside of New Orleans, about 40, 45 minutes outside New Orleans, a place called Nottoway that burned down in the last year, a real tragedy because it was a lovely place despite the plantation history. But we're having a great time. We're out here on the plantation. Everybody's having a good time. But it was shortly after the hurricane had destroyed the lower Ninth Ward in New Orleans. Mm-hmm. And everybody thought, wouldn't it be nice if we could find like a music program somewhere in the New Orleans area, especially, you know, focus on the lower Ninth, and, you know, collect some money and donate it to help them get back on their feet. And so we found this program, and it was an interesting program. I can't remember what the name of it was, and maybe still has the name, but essentially it was all classical string instruments, from double basses up to violins, and kids of all ages, you know, from like, geez, I don't know, 5, 6, 7, something like that, up to like teenage years, you know, nobody much older than that, mostly all school age. And we found the program, everybody collected money. And by the time they got to the end of it, we had $10,000. So we went down to see them play. And they played When the Saints Go Marching In, of course. And then they worked up an all-fiddles version of Bang the Drum All Day, which is a very strange thing to hear, you know, because it wasn't a drum in it. and it was just the most, you know, it was such a wonderful experience for everyone. We gave them the big novelty check and everything. And all of the fans got such a fuzzy feeling out of it that they said, we have to make something permanent. And I had never thought about starting a charity, like I had never thought about starting a restaurant. You know, sometimes you're just getting yourself in trouble. So took a little while to figure out what I wanted to do. But part of my conclusions were, first of all, I don't want to become just a fundraising organization where you're constantly trying to raise money all the time. You know,
0: it's tough.
1: First of all, you often get in trouble. A lot of times charities want to prove their worth by having a giant bank account that they can bestow on people. And we said, you know, that's just, it's the more money you have, the more trouble you have. More money, more trouble, more problems. So we ultimately hit on this thing of being like the eHarmony of music programs, where we find a foundering program or somebody who wants to start a program or something like that, and they don't have the resources to do it, and we go out and connect them with the necessary resources. We have a whole sort of kit that they can use to help them do their fundraising, but also, you know, how to articulate, you know, focus on something, how to articulate what they need, and then we can try and help find the support that they need to accomplish what they want to do. And all programs are different. Some might be where they focus mostly on guitar, and so we connect them up with a company like Gibson to get strings and picks and all the other stuff that you need to do that. We do instrument drives, you know, people got an instrument that they don't play anymore or it got broken and they never bothered to fix it. We collect the instruments, we get them repaired for free, and then they get donated to music programs as well. So in that sense, we're just connecting people up. We remain fairly small, compact, and not a lot of people. We got basically two people who do most of the day-to-day work, and we have a board of directors, and we meet regularly and decide our agenda. But it's been very successful in the places where we've managed to get people connected up. And it's and I'm proud to say that we are highly accredited as well in terms of our legitimacy and our effectiveness. So Spirit of Harmony, which will be playing a role in my upcoming tour, because we've got a little sweepstakes going on just to raise awareness of education, music education in schools, and Spirit of Harmony in particular. I no longer play bang the drum all day anymore because it messes with my hands. I'm a guitar player. I'm not a drummer, you know. And as you get older, sometimes, you know, things happen with your cartilages. And so me, like, messing with my hands playing the drums, that's not a good idea. So we're going to have a little sweepstakes where you buy a ticket to the show, and then you go to the spiritofharmony.org, and you can enter to come on stage and play the drum on Bang the Drum One.
0: I mean, let's not disappoint the audience. We're going to close out with Bang the Drum All Day. It's Todd Rundgren here on World Cafe.

0: Todd Rundgren's been my guest. Todd, thanks so much for being here, and you have a home in Philly anytime you want to come back and visit us.
1: Thank you so much. I'll talk to you soon.
0: That's our wizard. That's our true star, Todd Rundgren on The Cafe. Thanks so much to Todd, who is an incredibly gracious guest, and you can hear that audio, if you missed any of it, at worldcafe.org. Coming up, pizza parlors, batting cages, house shows with questionable basements. We take a peek inside Philadelphia's DIY scene. That's next on World Cafe.
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0: From NPR, this is World Cafe. Hey, I'm Kaleo. Today, as part of our Sense of Place Philadelphia series, I'm at one of the city's hottest music venues. It's pretty small. Musicians are setting up along the front window facing the road. On the other side, there's a kitchen.
4: You guys here for the show or just for pizza?
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0: This is Philly-style pizza and grill near Temple University. Pizza joint by day, DIY venue by night. Sam Gorham is the co-founder of Fortress, a local booking collective.
4: I've heard a lot of bands just say that this is like their favorite place they've played.
0: Tonight, Dylan Michael is performing with his band, Attack Dog.
6: We're at the pizza place, the Philly-style pizza. Before they were throwing shows here, this is just like where people would get pizza when they're really drunk at 3 a.m. The first time I heard there was a show here, I asked, why? Why would you do that? And now it's like the most popping spot in North Philly. So I guess that's a point in of itself. It really can happen anywhere.
0: Scenes like this are part and parcel in the city of brotherly love. All over Philly, there are makeshift venues where musicians are putting on shows and selling homemade merch and CDs. This expansive DIY community is, for many, the lifeblood of Philly's music scene. But Philly-style pizza is only part of the latest iteration of the city's ever-changing DIY scene. Ian Farmer has played with bands like Modern Baseball and Slaughter Beach Dog. He moved to Philly in 2011 and still remembers attending his first DIY show here.
7: The show itself was with Three Man Cannon, One Wind Choice, and this Canadian band, Attention. We went to the show and found, you know, like, obviously, what a crazy kind of thing if you've never seen or experienced something like that before. Just like, oh yeah, people live in this house and everybody just walks in and there are bands playing in the basement and it's all done right here by these people for the love of the thing. And as an art-loving freak, it's the coolest thing in the world.
0: Ian and his bandmates in Modern Baseball ran their own DIY venue out of their four-bedroom row home in West Philadelphia, which they lovingly dubbed Michael Jordan. Their first show's entry fee? Pay what you can. Or a photo of the famed basketball player. And if the basement was looking empty?
7: We were lucky because, like, if we needed a draw for a show, just easily everybody in Modern Baseball lived there. So we'd be like, oh yeah, hey, by the way, Modern Baseball's playing tonight. For
0: 3 more years. But running a house venue isn't all fun and games.
7: You know, like every once in a while, like you go to have band practice after a show and you're like, wait a second, all my cymbals are gone. We would always keep our rooms locked at Michael Jordan when we would have shows because people would wander, and that was kind of like a, hey, don't do that. don't wreck the house, or like don't take stuff out of our fridge, or like don't steal our plates and stuff.
0: Despite the occasional stolen plate, Ian says those early experiences in Philly's DIY scene taught him a lot.
7: The DIY culture and community really taught me and pushed me to have the values of be good to everybody and help everybody out. And if you're in a place to help other people out, then by God, do it.
0: It's an ethos that still resonates with him to this day.
7: There are so many people making music. There are so many people who are ready to lift the music. Whereas other places do have that to some degree, but in all of my travels and DIY touring, of which I have done a fair amount, I have never come across a city that is as for it and really does it as successfully as Philly does. I never thought that I would see the day
0: where I just let you go, let you walk away. Missy DeBeast feels the same way about Philly. She's the front woman for the punk band Mannequin Pussy. Missy moved here after living in Colorado, where she says it was tough to build a strong DIY community.
5: Philadelphia felt exactly like what I was looking for in my life. Like, I had spent a lot of time in my life feeling really lonely and like not finding people that I felt like were creatively inclined in the way I wanted to be, creatively inspired, people who were just like making things out of nothing, people who were just obsessed with punk music and just not waiting for permission to do things and just doing them yourself.
0: Mannequin Pussy was still a long way from releasing critically acclaimed records like Patience or I Got Heaven. Missy says the band wasn't very popular at this point, but that didn't matter at all.
5: People were just open to giving you a shot to play in their house. The first show that I played in Philadelphia was at a punk house in South Philly called The Hole. And it was Mannequin Pussy, Slut Ever, and a band from Montreal called Hand Cream. And I remember going down the steps into the basement where the show was, and it was like there were all these just like, it was a really low hanging ceiling, and there were just like all these nails sticking out of the ceiling as well. So it just felt so dangerous, and I was just like, this is the coolest shit ever.
0: And even though Mannequin Pussy has toured all over the world and opened for acts like Florence and the Machine and Japanese Breakfast, it shows at places like Everybody Hits that stick out in Missy's mind.
5: I think Everybody Hits was one of the most important DIY venues in Philadelphia. It was during the day. It was a batting cages place where baseball teams or individuals would just go to bat balls or whatever you do at a cages. And at night, it would turn into these DIY parties of touring bands and local bands.
0: The now defunct venue is where Missy met her bandmate and bassist, Bear. It's also where Mannequin Pussy marked some pretty important milestones as a band.
5: In 2016, we came back from a tour, like after Romantic came out, and we had a show at the cages and it sold out. And that was like the biggest feeling for us at the time. It's like, oh my God, we sold out. We sold out Everybody Hits. This is going to be wild.
0: And back then, Missy was doing everything.
5: 10 years ago, I was entirely booking all of our tours myself. I was hand screen printing all of my merch myself. I was tour managing us. I was selling our merch at shows. I was doing everything.
0: A lot has changed since then. Missy lives in LA now, and Mannequin Pussy has a manager and an agent, a record label, and a company that handles merch. But the ethos that carried the band through their early years has stuck with her.
5: I really think the true spirit of DIY was that it was even more so the spirit of DIT, which is you do it together. And it's not just yourself. It's like you're part of this community effort that wants to give people a place to express themselves, to give freaks a place to gather together, to like get out these cathartic moments, to share music that they're working on, to influence each other and want to inspire people to be creative. And I definitely feel like the ethos of this band is DIT. We do it together. And this is a band, I think what makes bands so special is that they're basically socialist experiments. We live in a world of hyper-individualistic capitalism. And what that wants to do, especially in the arts, is to make people feel like they do have to do it all themselves. Or that there's only, like, you know, we live in a world of a lot of solo artists. Because financially, it's a lot more feasible to just be one person rather than a group of people who is splitting all your money equally. Like, it's really difficult for bands to exist, especially in the current economic climate.
0: Missy attributes the city with her band's success.
5: There's this, like, kind of saying a little bit, like, your hometown loves you last. That was never really true for us. It was like Philly really loved us first. And I feel very, like, nostalgic and emotional thinking about those years in Philly. Because, like, I really miss Philadelphia. I miss the spirit of Philadelphia. I miss my friendships in Philadelphia. I miss my community. LA is an incredible place, and I feel really lucky to be here right now, but my heart is still very much in Philly.
0: Then there's Jace Williams, who's helping cultivate Philly's DIY scene today. He's the founder of 4333 Collective, a group that hosts shows in Philly and beyond. He's also the guitarist for the Philly emo band Sweet Pill. Jace remembers growing up in North Jersey, where there wasn't much of a music scene.
8: I was working my first job in high school. I was working at, like, my local ShopRite, and I was 16. All my coworkers were way older, and, you know, I was kind of like a dweeb, and they would kind of pick on me a little bit, but eventually, like, I earned their trust, and they would be like, okay, you're cool enough to, like, hang out with us, and they would, like, in hindsight, it was not the best situation. They picked me up from school with, like, an open beer and, like, Camel Crush ready to go.
0: But then they introduced Jace to a whole world of music. Bands like Glockamora and Algernon Cadwallader. So Jace did what any self-respecting teenager would do. He started a band.
8: I immediately took it and ran with it. And I, like, got us stuff like this. I got us radio time. I, like, pushed us to record some music. I booked us the shows because no one else was going to do it. And where I was in North Jersey, there was no scene. And so I had to basically create it myself.
0: The whole thing captivated him. Not just being in a band, but the behind-the-scenes stuff, like booking shows and getting the word out. Building something out of nothing.
8: Fulfilling the gap of, like, there was nothing there. Like, there was no scene, there were no shows. Like, creating it gave me the same joy as, like, creating music. Like, it was creative in its own sense. And being a promoter and booking shows is, like, not always creative. It's plugging and playing. It's a lot of emailing, like, grinding, that kind of work. But when you are able to be creative with it, it fulfills the same sensation. And it's, like, something I fell in love with.
0: Jace loved the work so much, he ended up going to Rowan University in New Jersey to study business in the music industry. Two really pivotal things happened there. First, he started meeting more bands and booking more shows, setting the foundation for his 4333 Collective.
8: I don't want to go to a frat. I don't want to go to, like, a college dive bar. I'd rather go see a show. And so I created that space on my college campus.
0: Rowan is also where Jace met his Sweet Pill bandmate, Zaina Youssef. And what started out as a school project turned into a legit band.
8: We played our first show, like, outside FDR Skate Park. Had, like, you know, a little bit of movement, had a DIY tour booked. I was kind of falling apart, like, as soon as we went on the road, and 4 days in, we got an offer to do an 8-week tour with Lotus View. And we were like, okay, everything's going to be okay. And that tour, that put us on the map. Like, it spread like wildfire from there.
0: 4333 and Sweet Pill grew in tandem, fueled by Jace's passion for building community and cultivating the DIY scene that he fell in love with.
8: These two, like, grassroots things, I think they could have existed on their own, but the fact that they came up together, like, they worked hand in hand. I was able to, like, route a first DIY tour for Sweet Pill because of all of the DIY touring bands that I booked in my basement in Rowan.
0: Like Missy and Ian before him, Chase is upfront about the sacrifices musicians have to make in the DIY scene. The grind can be relentless.
8: In this really crazy world of the music industry, like, it's really hard to find stability. It's really hard to be grounded through those, like, peaks and valleys. And so, like, the same way I had to create, like, my own scene in my hometown when I started, I had to create my own grounding. And it took me, like, years to figure that out. And I was the type of person to, like, pour my all into my work and not really take care of myself. And I'm finding a better balance of that. Every day is a struggle still. But, you know, like, it's hard when, like, the thing that you love, you make it your job because you just want to do it nonstop. But, you know, there's other parts to life. So my grounding is just balance.
0: So what exactly does DIY mean to Philly musicians?
8: Yeah, I think overall DIY is solely, to me, just means community. When we are a business, but we are a business that functions in tandem with the community.
5: What's amazing about DIY is it is such a reciprocal energy. You know, you do get what you put into it. And I think when people see that you are someone who just really cares about art and music and community, that's a way to find other people who care about art, music, and community. And I mean, I think to have community, you have to be part of the community.
7: DIY really means an attitude of you can do it. If you think you don't have the tools, you can figure it out. You can make a record with basically nothing. You know, art is art. Art is not fine art. You don't need a museum to lift you up for your thing to be art. Your thing could be playing on your porch every day. You know, just sitting out there with an acoustic guitar for your neighbors. That's DIY.
0: I want to thank everyone who shared their thoughts with us. Missy DeBeese, Ian Farmer, Jace Williams, Dylan Michael, and Sam Gorham. Thanks to the folks at Philly Style Pizza and to World Cafe producers Will Loftus and Miguel Perez. And that is our show. Thanks so much for listening. Hope you dug that deep dive into Philly's DIY music scene. And earlier in the hour, our conversation with Todd Rundgren. You missed any of those and you want to check out more Sense of Place Philadelphia pieces, you can find it at worldcafe.org. 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We make this show from WXPN at the University of Pennsylvania in Philadelphia. I'm Kaleo. 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

0: Courtney Barnett on The Cafe. That is One Thing at a Time from her latest album, Creature of Habit. 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

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Got new music for you from Blondshell. This is called Heart Has to Work So Hard.

I think that guy's got the goods. His name is Alex Amen. Song is called California Blues, and it is from his new album, Son of Amen. Got new music on the way from a band called Cola when we get back to World Cafe.

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2: Welcome back, it's World Cafe. Hey, I'm Kaleo, and if you're a fan of Big Audio Dynamite, this might feel right up your alley. A little bit of Madchester in there as well. It's a Montreal group called Cola, and it is their third album, Cost of Living Adjustment, or abbreviated, Cola. Here's new music from the band. It's out now. It's called Hedge Sitting.

0: Citizen Cope, otherwise known as the musical project of Clarence Greenwood. Sun's Gonna Rise, taking us to the finish line here on The Cafe. Appreciate you listening. Couldn't do it without you or the support of the public radio station you are listening to right now. We make this show from WXPN at the University of Pennsylvania in Philadelphia. It's an honor, a privilege, a pleasure, and let's do it again soon. I'm Stephen Kaleo. This has been World Cafe from NPR.
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Muchos mahalos for tuning into After Hours on Hawaii Public Radio with yours truly, Lulu Solares, also known as the Reggae Lady, carrying everything you need to know about the singers, players, producers, formats, and anything shaping today's reggae world weekly. I just welcome you with Tristan Palma's hit Face a Struggle, originally produced by Limbaugh Thompson in 1982, as we move onto the fresh vibrations of New Zealand producer, our dear friend Naram, who comes with special guest, legendary Freddie MacGregor, on a new Rick Records production, soon to be released on vinyl format on the 4th of July, with his respective dub and instrumental horns version under my voice. The pre-order is available through Rick Records out of Melbourne, Australia. You can grab this alongside their latest release with Limbaugh Thompson itself and Mother Culture, Sister Carol. More Fresh Vibrations to come is an interview Friday with Asa Linish joining straight from Jamaica. 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

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High-quality standards of fresh reggae music to your ears, mind, and soul. We just enjoyed the new release of Charlie P out of the UK with the track called Quiet as a Mouse, a 5-minute track. Previous to Charlie P, it was Rafa Pico in a different style with Slima sound and the tune called Naleko. Now, before the rest of the world gets to hear it, we got something special for you. 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The track officially drops on all streaming platforms until July 1st, but thanks to Small Axe and Jatomic, Mundo Reggae Show listeners get to get the first spin on Hawaii Public Radio. 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

It's your Mundo Reggae Show on After Hours by HBR1 with the freshest cuts of the week. One more time, today we have a special guest joining all the way from Jamaica. It's Asa Lineage, who released her debut album after years. In Addis, we'll be talking about working with King Jammy for this and other projects. Do not change your dial. We just listened to the fresh sounds, full of vibes and drama of the one Etana with that one song called Do You Know. Before her, it was Informer by Michael Rose, Black Hero with Liberate, a brand new song too, and Marcus Gatt alongside Desiree. Yes, that was her. Marcus Gatt alongside Desiree and Tamal, The Code, a cut from For All, the brand new album by Marcus Gatt, available in all streaming platforms now. Hot of the Bottle by Asa Lineage, and coming right next, but Hot of the Bottle was Sana Romeo from the Victory Rhythm with Kumar Faya, Burbs Eye, Jalenso, and more singers. Asa Lineage is joining on our second hour. Few more tracks to go. Georgia Smith, the remix by DJ Theory, The Way I Love You, followed by Unemployment Records and No Paradise with General Jamaiki. Capleton releasing his first album in over 15 years, Hates of Fire, now available already in all platforms, CD, vinyl, and cassette tape, half in all them formats. 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

Lulu Solares giving thanks to you and yours for tuning in to After Hours, his Mundo Reggae Show Friday on HBR One. Still one more hour of this session, so please stay with me to welcome Asa Lineage, who will be presenting us her brand new album Rebel Data, after a brief pause to bring your hourly dose of worldwide news from NPR and Hawaii Public Radio, right after a fresh medicine version over the same nice and mellow rhythm by Ginja. This one is called Freedom, Freedom for you and all.

0: Lulu, delivering all styles and formats of reggae music from around the world to your ears, mind, and soul. The brand new album from Asa Lineage begins its journey with the release of Sound System, the song we just heard, originally released on 7-inch vinyl, and now is presented with a brand new mix featured on Asa Lineage debut full-length album. 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Asa, thank you so much for being here with us. 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
1: Hey, DJ Lulu, Wagwan, thank you for having me. 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
0: It's been a while, so I'm so happy to have you back and to have you this time to the ears, mind, and soul of the people from Hawaii and the world listening to HPR right now. Last time we talked, it was actually the beginning of the plans of this album with King Jammy. And it was just in the talking, in the plans, we talk about previous releases and previous works with him. So how has it been? Congratulations on the release.
1: Thank you. You know, shout out to King Jammy as well for also being a visionary. You know, we started this project 10 years ago. So even though I was releasing singles, we're still working on the project. I didn't take a break from it at all, you know. And what a relief, you know, to finally have a body of work to be presented to the people, you know.
0: And what a beauty of work. We talked last time about how you guys met, how you came to the studio, basically a quick audition for him, and the rest is history. So how did actually the project started? What sparked this idea between releases when it's a fast world of releasing right now? What sparked the idea of a full-length album?
1: When I just started working with King Jammy's and I auditioned, he told me, in his exact words, him say, "Asa, me is not a one-song producer," meaning this is not the only song he wanted to produce. You know, he wanted to work on a body of work. And from that time, you know, the work set and we just started marching.
0: I personally am a fan of King Jammy, and I've been trying to think, and maybe you can help me to confirm this, but it seems like it's the first time that Jammy's produced a full-length album for a female. Is that right?
1: To my knowledge, I can be wrong. I stand corrected, because I've never really pitched the question to him. I know that he have worked with female artists before.
0: Right.
1: But I'm not sure if he had done a body of work with them, you know. So history in the making, or her story for this matter.
0: Big history in the making. I remember the first time I play Come to the Reggae Show, one song of you with a different producer, and I warned my audience, like, keep an eye, keep your ears for these boys, because we're going to see lots of future in the making. And we're here with In the Future already, with plenty more future for you coming out, I'm sure. But we're celebrating now your first full-length album after plenty releases. Like you say, there was previous works with Jammy. We got you on the Dennis Brown Tracks of Life. We got you with Gregory Isaacs. We got you, like I said previously, with Sound System. And now we have a new mix of Sound System, an anthem, worldwide anthem already on this. This is one refreshing vibe on the album. But how does this feeling differs of releasing a full album from previous single or EP releases, to how do you feel personally about releasing a full album?
1: Personally, it feels good to finally have, you know, reggae music is meditation music. You know, so if you give them one, you only have their attention for like 3 minutes. If it's two, you have people's attention for 8 minutes. But when you put out a body of work and you capture them for their attention for like an hour, you know, I feel good because it's something that has been anticipated, not only on my end, but supporters of Asa Lineage have been asking, when are we getting a full-length album? So for it to be finally released now, you know, it's a good feeling.
0: Sorry if now including me, we ever put a pressure on you.
1: Nothing that I couldn't handle, you know. Music comes with the pressure. Life itself comes with a little bit of struggle sometimes, you know. We just have to maneuver and go through.
0: Right. What about the collaborations included in this album? We just been enjoying a brand new video with Jesse Royal on the No Vagabond and another guest right there too. We have different guests, and I was personally, besides the Jesse Royal and Brandon Roots right here, I was personally excited from the participation of Johnny Osborne in there. I saw he was present on your release party. Tell me about this. I'm sure you grow up listening not only Lone Ranger on the intro, but Johnny Osborne, King Jammy production. What is the feeling of working with them right now?
1: All right, for me, it's always a great vibes linking up with other creatives, you know, and making something out of nothing. It's almost magical. So shout out to Jesse Royal, shout out to Brandon Roots, shout out to Lone Ranger, and of course, shout out to the man himself, the godfather, Johnny Osborne. You know, No Vagabond, that was a vision by King Jammy, so me have to say big up King Jammy on that. He had Jesse Royal come in and do his part, then I did my part, then Brandon did his part, so we didn't do it together. But King envisioned it, you know, and that is the finished product. And Lone Ranger is somebody who always give me strength, you know. Lone Ranger will call me up on stage. If him see me anywhere, you know, he will endorse me. So big up to Lone Ranger. And it's the same for Johnny Osborne. You know, anyway, Johnny Osborne show a lot of love, a lot of support, and a lot of respect. On the track, we actually work on it. It's a remix, but he added some new elements to it, and we did that together in the studio. And that was quite an experience for me, you know. He had taught me so much that day. He was teaching me about the style of writing from his time, you know, the style of singing from his time, you know, what used to be like the go-to technique in his days, you know. So I learned a lot from him. As I say, it's always a great, great, great feeling linking up with other creatives, you know.
0: And what a link of beautiful visuals from No Vagabond and beautiful combination with Johnny. It's a murder intro. Couldn't get better for this album. Well deserved. And mahalo, muchas gracias. Thank you so much for all of them for endorsing you from day one till today on your release. Let's take a listen to this Johnny Osborne collaboration. If you, I let you introduce this song to the people of Hawaii and the world, please.
1: Checkity check 1-3. This is Azza Lineage in a rubber dub style alongside the great Johnny Osborne. Think on la rubber dub bar 2. Let it go, DJ Lulu. Flash it.

0: Yeah, man.
1: It's a murder collaboration. You're listening to Mundo Reggae on After Hours by Hawaii Public Radio. I am Lulu Solares, and today we're catching up with Asa Lineage aboard her brand new album, Rebel Data, is now in all streaming platforms with 17 tracks and on vinyl format with 10 tracks. Tell me about the format that we have to have it physically on your hands and distributed worldwide by BP Records. How this comes to happen?
0: I have to say shout out to VP Records. You know, as known, VP Records and King Jammy has been working closely from a taller time. You know, so King was the one who introduced me to VP Records. And I find it, it's a big thing when you have your music presented on vinyl. We still have a lot of collectors, and you know, it's a beautiful item to keep with you for a very long time. It's almost something that you can pass down from generation to generation. Some of my friends have shown me a lot of records that were passed down to them by their fathers, you know, so to have something to pass down is, I feel good. And of course, on the digital release, there's some songs that have brand new, never been heard, you know, I feel good.
1: Long live the vinyl format and all physical formats of music, especially reggae music that has done big non-stop on history with vinyl music. Jammies himself never stopped doing this. From you have seen it yourself, not only at home, but you have traveled around the world and see how the sound system culture has grown thanks to Jamaican culture. So big up to your culture one more time for that. About the message in this album, the Rebel Data, I was previously telling the audience, the title actually comes with a Dubquake production name, another anthem hit, The Rebel Data with OBF, and now is in the title of this full-length album. Tell me about the full message. We get also Rebels in Town, a brand new song in this album representing that message. What is the full message that Asa Lineage wants to deliver with this full album?
0: All right, so the full album is really my experiences, you know, life experiences, not only mine, but of others, you know, experiences of navigating as a young woman in the inner city of Kingston, you know, a young woman who is also a mother, you know. So the title Rebel Data came to me when I decided to, when I looked around, when I observed my surrounding, I decided that, you know what, I have to do things a little bit more differently. So here comes the term Rebel Data. It's not necessarily somebody who is externally rebellious. The rebellion is inside. You know, when I started to change things within me, you know, a more powerful me was presented to me. If you understand what I'm saying, you know, when I started to live from inside out, I felt so powerful and strong, you know, so the title Rebel Data is fitting. And I also want to say shout out to OBF, because when they came, they said, Asa, we want to work on a song to empower the females. And, you know, females play a very important part in music, you know, some of the greatest voices. When you look beside them, you see a female. King Jammies, Muma Iris, Bob Marley, Rita Marley, Christian, Patricia Chin, and the list goes on and on and on. So I wanted something to empower not only myself, but others. And what I'd like people to take away or feel in the album is the message of resilience. I've had to overcome so many obstacles to put this forward. I've had to tap in at the deepest part of my patience. I had to tap into discipline, you know. There's just so many things. So it's a 10 years experience. It's almost like I am a journalist and I'm reporting and broadcasting what is happening in and around me. So I hope people can see themselves in the album, because as human beings, there's so many things that we can relate to. Our lives are so similar, you know. So yeah, that's what I hope people can find in the album. See themselves in it, you know. But for

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1: In a community, and there was turmoil in the community, you know, and it broke my heart to see the youths, because they're youths, like my age and younger, just destroying themselves over some simple disagreement, things that could have been worked out, you know, because there's nothing really and truly that we can't talk out as human beings.
2: Right.
1: You know, so in that tune, that for me carry a very special message, and it's something similarly faced in other communities in Jamaica, you know, where the son decides that he wants to go against the teachings of his mother, you know, only to his downfall. And even when he's in that state, because he is the fruit of her womb, her love for him doesn't cease. But in the same breath, she's not in agreeance with the life that he's living. I feel like that is a powerful message to share. So when I sang it at the launch party, I got a good response, and I'm looking forward to sharing it again.
2: To all the bad sons, remember that it's not only you how you look in, but it's your mom, it's your town, it's your whole community. It's a great message.
1: Exactly.
2: On that song, on the full song. Like, generally, what is that one thing you hope that listeners take away with the full album?
1: Wow. Take away resilience, you know? It's wow. Like, as women, we face so many things in different parts of society. Sometimes it's always a challenge. But then we find it in ourselves to just push back, you know. So the message I'd like the ones and ones to take from this is resilience, patience, and discipline.
2: There you have the message of the Rebel Data herself, talking about the details of creating in this album. One more time, Asa, thank you so much for sharing this. I know there's still plans to keep presenting this album. Is there anything we should catch up? Any people in the world that should stay tuned to see you live performing?
1: All right, so we're getting ready to touch the road soon. 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
1: Hey, how are you, Wagwan? 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Keep doing your thing. Seen? 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And of course, we're not left out the Rebel Sons.
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is a missing piece of the double trouble rhythm by Silliwax Discotheque, followed by Bad Son from Asalineage Rebel Daughter album. 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J-Book comes back now on a Bust and Beam production alongside Irie Love, and the one and only Gappy Ranks is the Hawaiian versions of Natural and Vibration. 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

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Follow me around, more reggae content everywhere, talking about the sound system culture with Asa Lineage, Combs, Christopher Ellis, son of Alton Ellis, with My Sound, a brand new song talking about the sound system culture, then Chinaman Party with String Jin Ray from his upcoming album The Man from Beijing, with Ivory Eyes Records talking also about these sessions on the sound system. And talking about that, I tell you, we are cooking something when we're cooking it slowly, under pressure. Island Pulse, your monthly reggae event happening at Capitol Modern, the Hawaii State Art Museum, is gonna celebrate a sound system showcase the upcoming July. July 17 is the third Friday, 5 p.m. to 9 p.m. per usual, free and all ages. 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It's a sound system showcase by Island Pulse, stringed by Lily Koi Hi-Fi, the only sound system handmade build-up by Lily Koi Power. It was tremendous. They imported it from Japan and they have to downsize to be able to play it out and loud. So we're gonna be joining forces with the Lily Koi Hi-Fi sound system and a whole heap of DJs and CJs to show you the sound system culture. We may even have a little competition, sound clash we call it. We'll see. We're building up a nice session for you to enjoy a little bit of the sound system culture and community of Honolulu, Hawaii. So if you are around the area for July 17, keep in touch. More details to come. We're gonna go listen right now, Liko Song Boy, the tune with Shiva, followed by Razor, How Could I Live, from the How Could I Live new remake tribute rhythm with Marshall Nico.

is the Mondo Reggae Show on After Hours 88.1 FM by HPR1, closing up this session with Ben Bax Records production. Is totally back with a vinyl available to order alongside Red Fox with Shelly Down, another sound system culture anthem, followed by La Sai, also included in this vinyl, with Gonna Brat for everybody. Gonna Brat, special love for all the people listening from Mexico and around the world who is out of their own home. I made myself a brand new, comfortable, beautiful home. Big up to everybody listening from across all islands of Hawaii. What a session. 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My name is Lulu Solares, and this was the Mundo Reggae Show, right here on After Hours by Hawaii Public Radio.

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6: Julius Eastman is one of the singular composers in the history of contemporary American music. A gay black man on the downtown New York scene in the 1970s and very early 80s before a struggle with mental illness and periods of homelessness led to his death at the age of 49 in 1990. And at that point, it seemed unlikely that there would be much of a legacy because there weren't a lot of recordings. Most of his scores had apparently been lost. But some people remembered works like Evil N-Word, or this piece, Gay Gorilla, works that were bound up in Julius Eastman's own personal identity, but also incorporated the sounds that he heard around him in Manhattan in the 1970s, minimalism being a major example. This piece in the background is Gay Gorilla, one of Eastman's finest works, and one that has actually been performed and recorded a number of times. But on this edition of New Sounds, we will hear the L.A. new music group called Wild Up, conducted by Christopher Rowntree, doing one of the things with Eastman's music is there can be no definitive version of it. Let's say an authoritative version of Gay Gorilla. And conductor Chris Rowntree will be along to talk us through the piece. I'm John Schaefer. We begin, of course, at the beginning, with part one of Gay Gorilla, subtitled Silence. Here is music by Julius Eastman.

0: That is the opening movement of Gay Gorilla, a work by Julius Eastman, which has now finally been recorded by the ensemble Wild Up, led by conductor Christopher Rowntree, who rejoins me here in our New Sound studio. And I use the word finally, Chris, because you and Wild Up have been on this journey with Julius Eastman's music for a long time. And Gay Gorilla is such an iconic piece of his for people who know his music.
1: It's the one. It's probably the high point.
0: So was that intentional, that you were kind of building up to it or saving it?
1: Yes, it's almost Gay Gorilla is toward the end of Eastman's opus. It is his last piece of organic music. So it's his last piece of big minimalism.
0: Mm-hmm.
1: And he has learned a lot. And the learning is kind of encapsulated in this piece.
0: So he had by this point done he'd worked with Meredith Monk. He'd recorded the Songs of a Mad King, the piece by Peter Maxwell Davies. And he conducted early music by Arthur Russell.
1: Yes.
0: So, you know, he'd been on the scene for a while. And as you say, this is getting towards the end, because then came period of homelessness.
1: Yes.
0: The last few years were not kind.
1: Yes, the last decade of his life.
0: Yeah. So what is it about Gay Gorilla that makes it such a kind of a magnum opus for him?
1: All of Eastman's pieces of organic music indicate a pulse.
0: Okay, like, let me stop you right there.
1: Okay, organic music.
0: That's the second time you've said organic music.
1: So this was the way that he talked about his own minimalism.
0: Okay.
1: And minimalism, probably not the right word, but it's one I'll just start with.
0: Yeah, yeah. The kind of rhythmic repetition.
1: There's a mantra. There's something we're in one space, one harmonic space that shifts very slowly or seldom.
0: Mm-hmm.
1: He uses organic music because his idea was that the music is cellular and that each cell contains every bit of information that came before it.
0: Mm.
1: So something grows, and then one element is added, and something social happens and catalyzes a subtle change. And also, he sometimes doesn't indicate what that change is. He just adds an F sharp. And then you just have to feel, oh, the harmony has expanded now. The rules have changed, and then we all start to make choices.
0: So this has always been one of the challenging things since the rediscovery of his music, you know, by it was Mary Jane Leach, right?
1: Yes, you know?
0: And the idea that all of his music had in fact not been lost forever, but that there were some recordings and some bits and pieces of notation,
1: and some manuscripts, and etc.
0: There's always been that challenge of it's not complete until you, the performers, get in there and complete it.
1: Absolutely. And I think this is true with all classical music.
0: Well, yeah.
1: You know, however, with Eastman, there's so many choices to be made.
0: Yeah.
1: You know, and when we interpret anything, Bach, Beethoven, anything, you know, we're all the strength of our interpretation is our voice mixing with the voice of the composer. And with Eastman, there's so many choices to make. Our voice gets to have and has mandated to have more agency.
0: Well, and one of the big choices to make is what instruments?
1: That's
0: right. Because Eastman famously does not specify instrumentation for Gay Gorilla, although he does have an original version, which is for four pianos.
1: That's right. And when he presented that at Northwestern, he famously gave a talk. And it's one of the only times that we have him really speaking an essay to the audience about his philosophy. And he says in that something that we have not done, actually, which he says, this is for four pianos, but it's because we have four pianos here.
0: Right.
1: And then he says, but I can envision this happening for any like group of instruments. And so even though we're doing this very like heterotimbrally,
0: mm-hmm,
1: with many different types of instruments.
0: Reeds and strings and percussion.
1: The goal is always to become self-similar. And the goal is to like transcend the characteristics of the instrument to reach toward one another. So an oboe sounds like a violin, sounds like a trumpet.
0: All right. So we started with the opening. The piece is in eight parts, although he presented it as a single big thing.
1: Yes, it's absolutely continuous. We present it on the record in this way. And each track is titled using Eastman's handwriting from the manuscript. Gay Gorilla is unique in that it's Eastman's only piece of organic music where the pulse stays consistent the whole piece.
0: Mm.
1: And where everyone is actually joining the pulse and attempting to do it together, although sometimes we still phase. In the first section, we're building this pulse of quarter notes and then eighth notes, and then it pulls apart, as you heard, and with this kind of songful B and an A, like, which feels to me quite melancholic. And then the piece drops back in the second part, and it to me is the most classical thing.
0: Yeah, I mean, it's just, I love that idea of Julius Eastman as classical music, because, of course, as a gay black man on the music scene doing very avant-garde and experimental stuff, there were many classical music fans who would never have identified this as classical music.
1: Absolutely. And so in this part particularly, we heard this in the second part, and we thought, oh, this needs an English horn and an oboe.
0: Yeah.
1: And we
0: yeah.
1: called Claire Brazo, who's one of the most remarkable oboe players in the world, and she played these beautiful little solos above it. And certainly it immediately knows about Haydn, and it knows about Mozart, and it knows about Beethoven.
0: All right, so let's get back into the piece and hear parts 2, 3, and 4. All together, The Lessing is Miracle, and then Melt Two and Back Again. And again, these are his own inscriptions.
1: That's
0: on
1: right.
0: the score. My guest is Christopher Rowntree, conducting the band Wild Up in a performance of Julius Eastman's piece Gay Gorilla on New Sounds.

0: That's more music from Julius Eastman, parts 2, 3, and 4 of his work Gay Gorilla, performed by Wild Up, conducted by my guest Christopher Roundtree on New Sounds. And Chris, so this is a 1979 piece.
1: Yes.
0: Glass and Reich have happened, are happening. They haven't become the superstars they're about to.
1: Music for 18 has happened, etc. Right. Yes.
0: Einstein on the Beach.
1: Einstein,
0: has
1: of
0: happened.
1: Course, that's right.
0: It sounds from what you were saying earlier that Gay Gorilla, to the extent that Julius Eastman could be said to have a music for 18 or an Einstein, that this was his summation.
1: It feels like that to me. It's the most pulsed, for sure. I mean, and in that way, it certainly feels connected to Reich and Glass.
0: Now I mentioned Wild Up, which we've done stuff here in New York together, but it is very much an LA ensemble. But as I look at the players on this recording, I see a lot of local names.
1: We're sneaking them in.
0: Darian Donovan Thomas on violin.
1: Yes.
0: Adam Tendler playing
1: That's
0: piano.
1: Right. And Adam, a remarkable Eastman specialist as well.
0: Shelley Washington, the composer, playing saxophone.
1: Yeah, so, she sounds great on this record.
0: So it's kind of a broader American ensemble for this performance, which somehow feels appropriate.
1: Well, it's also kind of composer's band. I think Wild Up's really become, and we have these multiple different formats, but one of them is really like a band full of composers that are all interested, as composers are, in music.
0: Right. So we come in a moment to a very interesting part of Gay Gorilla, and we'll do that in just a moment right after a quick break. I'm John Schaefer, and you're listening to New Sounds.
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0: This edition of New Sounds, like all the others, is available for on-demand listening at newsounds.org. We are listening on this edition of the program to Julius Eastman's piece, Gay Gorilla, in a recording by the band Wild Up. It is the fifth volume in their long-standing, ongoing series devoted to the music of this vastly overlooked but relatively recently rediscovered composer, Wild Up, conducted by Christopher Roundtree. And Chris is here with me. And as people began to rediscover Julius Eastman's music, you know, there was this kind of provocative, in-your-face quality to, I mean, there are titles that you or I would not say on microphone. Gay Gorilla, the kind of early statement of queer rights and identity. But then there is this spiritual side of Eastman's music that I am still surprised when I hear these old Lutheran hymn tunes appearing out of the mist.
1: It's a hallmark of what he does. When he reaches the apex of a piece, often kind of at the golden mean. Mm-hmm.

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1: And he first conjures that, and then once he conjures that music, and it's the whole band playing it together in harmony, that then remains for the rest of the piece. So again, like a cell that is there. And once that dies irae is there, then he bursts the piece completely open with a hymn.
2: Yeah.
1: Whenever I hear this, it feels angelic to me. Like, yeah. We haven't had an opportunity to do this with Brass in the Rafters. But that's what we're trying to do on the record. And when we did it at Disney Hall, we did a big Eastman Festival with the LA Phil. And when we did it at Disney Hall, we had the organ come in here. Richard Valletudo sat at the organ and landed a big chord.
2: Wow.
1: And it's so, very, very special.
2: And again, you know, as you said before, no two performances of Gay Gorilla will be the same.
1: That's right. When we recorded the record, we did three full takes. And as I said, this is the middle take that, that ended up as the record. And they were all completely different and had different characters and actually different tempi.
2: Well, that's a – I mean, for music that has this kind of rhythmic scaffolding,
1: yes,
2: that's a big decision.
1: Yes. And you know, and – like this, in this recording, I'm actually conducting the tempo at the beginning, which usually in this piece I'm conducting shapes, not the tempo,
2: okay.
1: Unlike whenever I'm conducting other music.
2: Right.
1: But we picked a tempo and I conducted that tempo for the beginning. And it I think that's one of the reasons why it became the most kind of upright and the most kind of classical.
2: Huh. Okay.
1: Yeah.
2: Well, let's – I mean, arguably, this is the most classical part of this most classical of performances.
1: Yeah.
2: With the Dies Irae and A Mighty Fortress. So are you suggesting that he wasn't actually quoting the Dies Irae chant in quoting himself?
1: Question mark.
2: Yeah.
1: Question mark. And also which and from which era?
2: Yeah.
1: And is it like – is he really thinking about early music?
2: I wouldn't put it past him.
1: Yeah.
2: I mean, he had that in his locker.
1: That's right.
2: All right, let's hear Wild Up, conducted by my guest Christopher Rowntree, and we are listening to the Julius Eastman Volume 5 project that Wild Up has been doing. This is a recording of his piece Gay Gorilla. Here are parts 5 and 6, Dies Irae and A Mighty Fortress.

0: Two more excerpts from Gay Gorilla, a late period piece by the American composer Julius Eastman, 20th century figure, big figure here on the New York new music scene in the 1970s before a period of homelessness and then early death in Buffalo, New York.
1: Yeah.
0: Christopher Rowntree conducting Wild Up in this performance of Gay Gorilla. And, you know, the ending was certainly a sad one, but what an amazing career he had during those, like, concentrated 10 years when he was on the scene. Not even 10 years.
1: What an impact. Like, in every part of the scene.
0: Yeah.
1: From the kind of experimental world to the kind of avant-garde classical uptown world. To disco, to pop music.
0: Yeah. So we've heard Dies Irae, Part 5, Mighty Fortress, Part 6 of Gay Gorilla. I mentioned this is Volume 5 of your ongoing series.
1: That's right.
0: Any idea how, I mean, are you being completist about it, really?
1: It's not going to be completist. And we haven't announced the ending yet, but I think it's coming in a couple years. And certainly we'll put out a big box set. For Wild Up and our journey with Eastman, it was trying to kind of catalyze our spirit and really learn from this work and find our ways into it that could really be ours. And I'm so happy with the way it's evolved and the way that our culture has changed as we've taken on this work in the past, I don't know, since 2013, really. The record started coming out in 21, but we were playing the music for quite some time before that.
0: Yeah.
1: And Gay Gorilla feels like, in certain ways, the top of the mountain. So I think it feels like we've arrived at some ideas about how to interpret this music for us in our hearts.
0: Yeah. Well, we'll hear the final two sections of Gay Gorilla, music by Julius Eastman, conducted by Christopher Rowntree and played by Wild Up. That's coming up in just a moment as we continue with New Sounds.
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1: That was so great.
0: 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Christopher Rowntree, conductor of Wild Up. We've been listening to their recording of Gay Gorilla by Julius Eastman. When we come to the final two parts of the piece, part number 7 doesn't really have a name. It has a chord.
1: Yes. Yes. Well, all of this text, it's from Eastman's manuscript, but they're all instructions to the performer.
0: Uh-huh.
1: So they're directly to the performer. So he's saying continue in the same manner with this chord sequence.
0: Okay.
1: And so we lifted this, you know, C sharp minor flat 7 from that.
0: C sharp minor flat 7. So this.
1: And he's like, keep doing that. That's good. You're doing it good. Keep going.
0: And then the last part actually is a pretty clear instruction. Always making new inversions.
1: Yes.
0: So, and without getting too technical, are you in fact inverting the chords as you get to that part of the
1: piece? Yes. And he also does this very beautiful thing, which is called the shepherd tone, where we have an ascending scale that we all start, not together.
0: Mm-hmm.
1: And when we get to the highest point of our scale, which we often go past a C sharp, It goes from C-sharp to C-sharp. It's actually the sixth scale degree is missing. But we reach up, and then when we run out of room, we start again and take a breath and start again. And so this beautiful thing keeps churning up and up and up and up and up and lifting.
0: I mean, an example of the shepherd tone would be the end of I Am the Walrus, where
1: how is it possible?
0: Yeah, they just seem to be going up and up and up. And in fact, what they're doing is cycling.
1: I always think of that old school barbershop thing that spins.
0: Yes.
1: Where it's like it's going up, but then it never stops, right. But it doesn't. It's not that tall.
0: That's right. That's actually a great image for this. And there is, as you find in much of Julius Eastman's music, there is a kind of a balance of ecstasy and abandon.
1: Completely. It conjures the most emotion and the most emotional performance that in all of the work we've done with Eastman. I mean, this phrase at the end. And it's so simple. On the page, it's just a scale that goes up.
0: Yeah.
1: You know, and it's just kind of keep doing this, not together.
0: Well, I mean, what's the ending of Satyagraha, the Philip Glass? It's just an ascending scale.
1: Yes.
0: Over and over. And it's just like rip your heart out beautiful.
1: Yeah. And the pathos, it's a moment that conjures a specific type of pathos and commitment from each person. And they also find their beginning in it, and then they get to pick when they end it.
0: Well, that leaves your job as conductor in a weird place, I would think.
1: Yeah, I mean, when we do this moment, when we perform this live, I sing in this moment. I've also done it, we did it at Lincoln Center, and I was playing trombone, which is my instrument. Mm. So also, it's very loud, so it does the very loud thing very well. And when we're performing it, I play it.
0: Yeah.
1: In the studio, it was more about shape and where we find the apex.
0: Yeah. All right, let's hear the concluding sections of Gay Gorilla by Julius Eastman. The recording is by Wild Up, conducted by my guest Christopher Roundtree on New Sounds.

0: That is the conclusion of Gay Gorilla, mammoth work by the late American composer Julius Eastman from the band Wild Up, directed by Christopher Roundtree. This is Julius Eastman, Volume 5, Gay Gorilla. And Chris, you referred to this before as it's the top of the mountain. Now, what does the band do? Slide down on their bellies?
1: We'll see. We'll see. I think, there's something about like codifying an idea and codifying a way into the work. And then also I think we're really focused on teaching it and giving it. So I think that's probably our next phase.
0: And important to stress yet again that when you say teaching it, you don't mean teach it the way we play it.
1: That's right.
0: Because there is that's sort of antithetical to the piece.
1: It's amazing. I mean, teaching folks to find their individual voice and their way into the work, because that's what the work desires.
0: Yeah. It's an amazing project that has been ongoing now for many years. Chris, you and Wild Up have been doing yeoman work, spreading the gospel of Julius Eastman's music, and really great to have you back with us on New Sounds.
1: Such a pleasure to be here. Thank you.
0: In the background, an earlier recording from Wild Up and Christopher Roundtree, featuring guest keyboardists Adam Tendler, Louis Pesikoff, and Devante Hines, the English singer-songwriter behind the progressive R&B group Blood Orange, and prior to that, the indie group Lightspeed Champion. I mean, they were both one-man bands. Anyway, this is another of Julius Eastman's most important works, and one with his most provocative title. Evil N-Word is what I'll say, but his title is actually Evil and then the full N-Word. So, as with Gay Gorilla, Julius Eastman baking his own identity into the title of the piece in a way that has become much more common in musical circles these days. But remember, this is back in the 1970s that Julius Eastman was doing this. So here is Wild Up with just a little bit of this piece, Evil N-Word, from Julius Eastman.

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1: Me, I said, no, that's your baby. I left for 2 weeks because I was having to find another place to live. I come back and Lemon has sold the baby to the Columbus Zoo.
2: Just a few weeks after Sheba was born, she was separated from her mother and sold. The Oklahoma Institute was closing, so Elise had to find Lily a new home.
1: I took her out to California, and then one night, Lily had to be moved to the wildlife waste station, and a caretaker did not lock her up one night when it was freezing, and Lily froze to death. I was devastated. She's like my daughter and my lifetime work. I mean, my life centered around her. I just think of that baby in Lily's arms and sad that Bob and I were not able to be a part of her life or grow up as Lily did or be with her parents.
2: Sheba was now alone at Columbus Zoo, and events were about to take a drastic turn, as we'll discover in a few moments.
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6: Coming up after the news, we'll be talking Mufasa, which is less Lion King and more Fungal Kingdom, as we hear about a new project to map all of South Africa's undiscovered species of fungi. We return to stories of kleptoparasites, what is the biggest and scariest animal to have stolen your lunch, plus what links aviation emissions to the world's square meterage currently at war. 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
7: BBC News with Govinda Gill. Britain's Maritime Security Agency says an oil tanker in the Strait of Hormuz has been damaged after being struck by an unidentified projectile. The crew is reported to be unharmed. The attack comes a day after the first exchange of fire between the US and Iran since their deal to end hostilities. The search and rescue effort in northern Venezuela has entered its third day after devastating twin earthquakes. Access to La Guaira State at the epicenter has been restricted. Ukraine says it has hit a Russian plant that produces weaponry Moscow uses to launch ballistic missiles. The Volgograd site, 1,000 kilometres from Ukraine, was struck by Ukrainian Flamingo missiles. Temperatures across much of Europe are inching towards 35 Celsius and more as tens of millions of people experience another day of extreme heat. Germany is badly hit. Berlin and Frankfurt could see 40 Celsius by the end of the day. Reports from Nigeria say suspected members of criminal gangs have killed 17 farmers in northwestern state of Zamfara. Local officials say the gunmen abducted an unknown number of people. South Korea says it scrambled fighter jets as a precaution after more than 10 Chinese and Russian military aircraft entered and left its air defence zone. A senior military official said the planes were detected before they entered the zone, but they did not violate South Korean airspace. The Chinese authorities have confirmed that the pilot of a small plane died when he crashed into Beijing's tallest building. 13 people were injured in the incident at the CITIC Tower. The world's most powerful particle accelerator is to shut operations on Monday for a four-year upgrade to dramatically boost its collision capacity. The upgrade will provide 100 times more data. That's the latest BBC News.
6: This is Unexpected Elements from the BBC World Service. I'm Marnie Chasterton in London in the UK, and with me are
8: Candace Bailey in Johannesburg, South Africa.
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6: So, between the three of us, we read a lot of science and health news, and every so often, one of the panel comes up with a story that they are just burning to share with the group, and not just the group, the World Service audiences. So, we make space for it here, and we call it Under the Radar, because often it's a story from their part of the world that the rest of us might have missed. Also, if you can link your story to the theme of the show,

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0: The science and a different perspective on teens and screens. 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
4: Hello, I'm James Reynolds. Welcome to BBC Conversations. As Norway's crown princess, Mette Marit, convalesces from lung transplant surgery, we bring together patients and doctors to share their experiences of this major life-saving procedure. Our guests discuss the challenges and the uncertainties of waiting for an operation, as that relies on finding a suitable donor.
5: I got told that there was lungs that were ready for me. Everything was so quick, everything was so scary, you don't really get an opportunity to think about what's happening and the extent of the surgery that you're going to go through, you know, 10 to 12 hour surgery, unknown results, what's going to happen afterwards.
4: We'll hear how that particular operation turned out and what life holds for patients in the longer term. That's after the latest news.
6: BBC News with Eileen McHugh. Britain's Maritime Security Agency says an oil tanker in the Strait of Hormuz has been struck by an unidentified projectile following the first exchange of fire between the US and Iran since their deal to end hostilities. The agency said the vessel sustained damage to the bridge. Here's Joe Inwood.
7: For now, this feels like both sides re-establishing deterrence rather than rushing for a return to war. The initial Iranian strikes on a tanker taking a route through the Strait of Hormuz on Thursday, which Tehran did not authorise, was about sending a message to international shipping. They must coordinate with its military. The US retaliation, limited airstrikes on drone and military sites on the coast, seems designed to remind Tehran that force will be met with greater force.
6: The Israeli military says it carried out an airstrike targeting suspected militants in southern Lebanon a day after the two countries signed a US-brokered security arrangement aimed at easing tensions. It said it used a drone to target an individual who it said posed a threat to its forces. Lebanon's state agency said the attack took place in the Nabatea area. The search and rescue effort in northern Venezuela has entered its third day after devastating twin earthquakes. Access to La Guaira State at the epicentre has now been restricted. The official death toll is creeping towards 1,000, though many more are still unaccounted for. Desperate Venezuelans are searching for family members under the rubble. From Caracas, Will Grant reports.
8: With each morning that Venezuelans wake to the aftermath of the dual earthquakes, it's a little darker, a little more grim. It's another night in which the prayers for the miraculous recovery of missing loved ones went unanswered, in which the fitful sleep for the survivors is interrupted by nightmares of collapsed buildings and moments of sheer panic. At the scene of the worst-hit areas, particularly the coastal town of La Guaira, the rescue teams have worked through another night, showing impressive resilience and focus to try to reach those trapped relatives. This feels like the hardest moment in Venezuela's modern history in a country that has had more than its fair share in recent years.
6: In its latest attack on Russian strategic infrastructure, Ukraine says it hit a plant on the Volga that produces critical weaponry Moscow uses to launch ballistic missiles. From Ukraine, Sarah Rainsford reports.
9: Volodymyr Zelensky says Ukraine used its long-range Flamingo missiles to target what he called a key Russian defense plant in Volgograd. The Titan Barricado factory that makes missile launch systems used to attack Ukraine. The regional Russian governor there has reported fires at what he called only an enterprise and damage to production facilities. In recent weeks, Ukraine has been intensifying its missile and drone launches against Russia in what it calls a campaign to pressure Moscow into accepting peace talks.
6: World News from the BBC. The Central African Republic has declared a cholera outbreak after confirming 24 deaths and 197 cases near the capital Bangui. The health minister said measures to limit its spread had already been put into place and more would follow. Temperatures across much of Europe are inching towards 35 Celsius and more as tens of millions of people experience another day of extreme heat. Germany is badly hit. Berlin and Frankfurt could see 40 Celsius by the end of the day. South Korea says it scrambled fighter jets as a precaution after more than 10 Chinese and Russian military aircraft entered and left its air defence zone. A senior military official said the planes were detected before they entered the zone, but they did not violate South Korean airspace. Now to Italy. Where one of the country's best-known exports, the Vespa, is celebrating 80 years. Thousands of scooter owners from around the world are parading through Rome. Rory Gallimore reports.
10: In 1946, the Second World War had left Italy's roads in a disastrous state. There was demand for cheap, mass-produced transport to weave through the ruined streets. Piaggio, a company that made planes, spotted an opportunity. The Vespa was born. Its name means wasp in Italian, so-called because of the scooter's shape, although the sound is rather similar too. Its painted pressed steel body helps shield riders from greasy engine parts, proving a hit with fashion-conscious Italians.
6: Rory Gallimore reporting. The Australian government says it will double the fines for social media companies who are not doing enough to stop under-16s from using their sites. New legislation will increase the penalty to $68 million for every breach and hand the independent online regulator greater powers. BBC News.
4: Hello, I'm James Reynolds. This time in BBC Conversations, we bring people together to share their experiences of lung transplants. Norway's royal family has revealed that its crown princess, 52-year-old Mette Marit, has undergone a successful lung transplant. This major surgery was carried out to treat chronic pulmonary fibrosis. That's a progressive lung disease, which was first diagnosed in the princess 8 years ago. Later, we'll hear from two physicians who work closely with lung transplant patients and their families. But our first conversation is with women who have experienced the operation for themselves. Natalia Maeva lives in Sofia in Bulgaria. She travelled to Austria in 2016 for a double lung transplant. And Amy Morrison is in Rotherham in the north of England. Her transplant operation took place last year. It was the culmination of a series of life-changing events.
5: It kind of started, really. I noticed when I was out with both of my brothers that I was really breathless and they actually needed to kind of carry me back to the train station. Just assumed that I had a winter bug, nothing really serious. Went to the local A&E who diagnosed me with pneumonia and thought really that would be the end of it. Before they could do a x-ray on my lungs, they did ask me to do a pregnancy test, which to my shock came back that I was pregnant. I was 3 weeks pregnant at the time, so the emotions were all over the place anyway. And then from that point, they did do an x-ray and saw the extensive damage that was on my lungs. This then meant that we needed specialists involved to understand what was going on and what are the next steps. I was then put onto quite high oxygen. This was enabling me to go home. So the plan was stay on the oxygen until baby was born. And then from that, we'll then be able to do more tests to figure out what was going on. A lot of the tests that they needed to do would be quite harmful to myself and also my baby. So they were really cautious of what they were going to test for before she was born. And as we went through the process, I did start to deteriorate quite quickly. I was moved to a specialist transplant centre, which is in the south of England. This is where my sister was also based. She also had a heart and lung transplant when she was 10. So she had been there as well. But they moved me there to try and help the pregnancy as much as we can. And When I got to 24 weeks pregnant, I went into premature labour. So from that point, the decision was made. The baby was coming today.
11: That's very early, 24 weeks, isn't it?
5: Yeah. And so not only was I then worried about what's going to happen to me, I then also, you know, had my baby. She went into a different hospital. She had so many complications. Each day was just, let's get through this day, let's get through this day. So I spent a lot of the time focusing on my daughter. And within a week of having the C-section, I had a cardiac arrest in my hospital room. Luckily, there was people stood opposite me as this happened. They resuscitated me in my room. And from that point, I was then put on the emergency transplant list.
11: When did you get the transplant?
5: It was 1 week after, and I got told that there was lungs that were ready for me. Everything was so quick, everything was so scary. You don't really get an opportunity to think about what's happening and the extent of the surgery that you're going to go through, you know, 10 to 12 hour surgery, unknown results, what's going to happen afterwards. But I had the surgery. It was successful. I did have quite a few complications following that, which possibly might have been related to having a C-section the week before, everything that had been going on. So there was quite a few infections and I needed some help with the lungs, and a tracheostomy was fitted in my throat to do my breathing, which really, really helped. It did just mean that for those 3 to 4 weeks, I wasn't able to communicate verbally.
11: When were you reunited with your daughter?
5: So we had to wait for 28 days. We both still were on lots of oxygen. She was still in an incubator. It did take about 3 hours of logistics in how they can get my daughter over to my room with all of our equipment, the tubes, everything that was needed. But I think that moment for both of us was a real turning point.
11: How are you both now?
5: We're both doing well. Jessica will be a year old in 2 weeks. She was born at 700 grams, so very, very tiny. We're now nearly up to a stone, so she's doing really well. She's amazing and a little superstar. The recovery from the transplant physically, it's a lot, especially with a baby as well. Sometimes you're just so tired. We are both still at risk of infections, myself being immune suppressed now, but also my daughter being so premature. So we are just mindful of where we go, who we see. And to be honest, we've got our own little bubble. We're recovering, but it's very much day at a time. Yeah. And kind of going from there, really.
11: It's amazing. You're both in this together in those different ways, aren't you?
5: Yeah. And following on from all of the events that happened last year, the wider teams wanted to understand why my sister had a heart and lung transplant. She tragically died when she was 21, which was 10 years after her transplant. They've done some genetic testings, which have shown that we both had a genetic mutation, and mine was triggered from the pneumonia. And now looking further, they've seen that my daughter also has this genetic mutation. But now we know this, we can keep on top of her health. We know that it's something that she might need to deal with in the future.
11: It is astonishing to hear your and your daughter's story, Amy. Thank you so much. And we'll bring in Natalia from Bulgaria. Natalia, when you yourself needed a lung transplant, you couldn't get that treatment in your own home country. You had to go abroad. Tell us about that.
12: Back in 2009, when I was diagnosed with pulmonary arterial hypertension, this is a rare lung disease that occurs the small vessels in the lung. So at that time, Bulgarian state did not provide any proper therapy about my illness. So my family started to pay for this just to save my life. And I started the procedure here with the Bulgarian authorities. It was a very, very big fight. You can imagine I was extremely ill with oxygen therapy for 16 hours per day. And I should prepare all the documents to fight with a different institution here in Bulgaria. But this time Bulgaria had the contract with the Austrian clinic in Vienna University Hospital. So I'm one of 9 patients who was transplanted in Vienna in the period since 2014 till 2019. And my lucky day was 9th of March 2016 when was found a suitable donor for me. And I want to share a big thank to whole team in the thoracic surgery clinic in Vienna because of them I will not able to speak now with you. Yeah. You know, when you live with oxygen, every word count because sometimes you don't have enough oxygen and when you don't feel well, you just can say only one word. So this is amazing to fight and go through the double lung transplantation and to have a happy, normal life 10 years. So for me, it's a miracle.
11: Yes. How do you reflect on the life of the donor whose lungs gave you this new life?
12: I didn't know nothing about my donor because this is of Austrian legislation. But I was the first Bulgarian patient who received a medical airplane and the plane came here to Sofia to take me when was the donor situation. And when we landed in Vienna airport, I asked one of the pilots from where is there another flight? And he answered me, it's from Slovenia. And probably, maybe someone gave me his or her lungs. And a big thank to this family who said yes. I think it's a very important when you can say, I have 2 birthdays. One when you came to the world and the second when you reborn.
5: For me and my story, there's so many people to thank. Like I say, my sister, when she was 10 years old, she had a heart and lung transplant. So the donor that she had, I got 10 amazing years with my sister. And then the donor that I had for myself, it changed my life. I wouldn't be a mum without the donor. But also just to say that throughout our process, we also, both myself and Jessica, we required lots of blood transfusions. We also used milk donors as well. So, yeah, just, you know, anybody that donates blood, anyone that donates breast milk, all of these things, they do really, really help in recovery, as we both wouldn't be here without all of them.
11: Amy, listening to Natalia there, she said she has 2 birthdays. The original birthday and the day she feels she came back to life with the transplant. Is that how you see it for yourself?
5: Yeah, I'm really quite fortunate that I get to celebrate my daughter's birthday on the 2nd of July. And then on the 16th of July, we celebrate my transplant day. So July is a big celebration.
11: Yes, keep the balloons up.
5: Yes. Yeah. So hopefully it's my first year since all the events. So hopefully this year, the celebrations can kind of take away some of those more painful memories and we can just sit and enjoy being together and actually just enjoy every single day that comes, really.
12: A big hug from Bulgaria. Amy, your story is amazing.
5: Oh, thank you. I'm sure Jessica's now in the stage where she likes and enjoys cake. So I think the house is going to be a mess for that day. But we'll take lots of photos for her to remember.
4: Natalia and Amy there, extremely grateful recipients of lung transplants. I'm James Reynolds. You're listening to BBC Conversations from the BBC World Service. The first lung transplant operations took place in the 1960s, but the recipients of those early operations did not live for long. A breakthrough, though, came some 40 years ago, in 1983, with a patient surviving for several years after their transplant. And since then, the procedure has become
11: far more routine. One of the main issues now is the lack of enough suitable donor lungs for all the patients who could potentially benefit in the way that Norway's Crown Princess Mette Marit has. For our next conversation, we brought together two doctors who specialise in lung transplants. Vicky Gerovasili is a consultant in respiratory and transplant medicine here in the UK. And Marie Boudef is in Cleveland, Ohio. She's the medical director of one of the largest lung transplant and heart lung transplant programs in the United States.
13: It is an incredible moment when you're able to take a patient through all the testing and to be able to tell them, I think you're eligible for a transplant and you need to go on the waiting list. And it's most incredible when they receive that organ and that transplant. Lung transplantation is still in its infancy compared to other solid organ transplantation. Lungs are very different immunologically than other organs that are transplanted, and that presents a challenge. But it's very, very exciting news that this transplant took place in Scandinavia. This transplant network in Scandinavia is excellent. They've had a wonderful outcomes. They're innovative, and this is wonderful that this transplant happened there with success.
14: Like Dr. Boudef said, it is a life-transforming, life-changing experience, but it's an uphill road to get there, and it is a lot of work after the surgery itself, not only to recover from it, but to maintain the health of the lungs. The journey starts when a patient with end-stage lung disease, or when their lungs are failing because of respiratory condition, gets referred to a transplant center. And it's a lot of work to work them up and make sure they are well enough and strong enough to withstand the big assault that the transplant operation is on the body itself. The first great moment of that is when you actually can say to someone you're well enough and you need a transplant, but you're well enough also to go on a transplant waiting list. But lungs don't grow on trees. So for those patients waiting for a lung transplant, it's like being on the waiting room waiting for an operation every single minute of that waiting time, which can be days, weeks, or months. So that's a very stressful time for the patient primarily, but for the whole team looking after them as they are deteriorating, waiting for an organ to become available. And it's the biggest gift that someone can ever give. So I allow me to take a minute to encourage everyone who might be listening in to become donors, to express their wish, because it's such a life-transforming experience for those patients. So when a lung becomes available, that can be any time of the day or night, and then the patient will be called into the hospital, the lungs will be retrieved from the donor hospital, and there are different processes in different countries around the world. Certainly different ways it's done in the US than in the UK, and slightly different in Europe and other places. But the end result of it is, if the lung is suitable, then the transplant surgeon takes over from the physicians and does what can be a very lengthy operation. And then the next part of the journey begins.
11: And during that surgery, you're obviously responsible for the overall medical management of the patient, but the surgery is conducted by a surgeon. What do you do during the surgery?
14: During the actual surgery itself, we don't do much. It's probably the part of this very long patient journey, which can start years before having or months before having a lung transplant and hopefully last for years after the transplant, that we don't get very heavily involved in. Our role as a medical team during the operation is to, one, support the decision-making around matching the right recipient with the right donor, and there's a lot of nuance into that. Tailoring the immunosuppressive regime that needs to start right the minute someone goes into theater. Tailor the antibiotic and the rest of the regimen that needs to support the recovery from surgery. There are times when we do need to get involved during the operation to do our more physicianly things, like perform a bronchoscopy, which is a camera test to look at the airways. And then there is also the aspect of getting involved in the assessment and the optimization of the donor organ, which is that happened before the theater, the actual operation, but it's part of that same night.
11: I see. And given what you've explained to me about your role before, during, and after a transplant, presumably you also have to be an expert in human psychology as well for the patient and for their family.
14: Yeah, so one of the most beautiful but equally challenging things of looking after a lung transplant recipient is that you become almost like a part of their family. We know these people really, really well. We know their families, their wishes. But fundamentally, we're taking someone who we also have to have end-of-life conversations with, because a lung transplant doesn't always happen for everyone. watch them be reborn through transplantation, be with them or look after them for what can be years and hopefully sometimes decades. But then we close the circle and we look after them until the end of their life again. And that can be very emotionally stressful from a physician perspective, but it's also very rewarding because we are becoming part of their life and their family. I sign off patients, and I'm sure Dr. Budev does the same, to go scuba diving, travel the world, bungee jumping. I do. I literally do. I absolutely do. And that's fantastic to see. And then I get emails with photos from Dubai doing windsurfing and from Greece doing scuba diving. I'm really not making this up. These are true things that have happened to me.
13: Probably the highlight is getting these sort of emails from a patient. Look at what I'm doing. Hey, I just wanted to reach out to you. Look at where I've gone. Or probably the most poignant is when a patient sends you pictures of, hey, look at this is my new grandchild. You told me I'd just see one. Now I've seen seven grandchildren, and I put seven grandchildren on the bus to go to kindergarten. Those are the stories that move you. And to add to my colleague's comments, which were absolutely beautiful, we don't just transplant the patient. We transplant the family. It's the entire family that literally goes through this process. And she mentioned, you know, you're also a sympathizer and someone to help patients in a palliative mode as well. As they come in, they're very sick. You give them a new life. But then lung transplantation, as she mentioned, does not last forever. Then they succumb to chronic rejection and its complications. But these patients are resilient. They're incredibly strong. They have a grit that you can't measure. And their families are incredible in their support.
11: Dr. Giravasili, what kind of contact, if any, are you allowed with the family of the person whose lungs are used in a transplant?
14: So these practices can differ between different countries, and they are defined by the donation and laws. In the UK, we cannot directly contact the family of the deceased. The recipient is allowed to write a letter to them and reach out. In a similar way, the donor family is also very much allowed to write and reach out. And this communication happens through NHSBT, so through the governing body of transplantation in the UK. If they so wish, of course, they can get directly in touch after that. And we do have some very heartwarming stories of recipients and families of deceased meeting up, having a relationship, and families getting comfort from the fact that the lungs, the heart, the organs of their loved ones keep going and have given life to someone else.
11: Dr. Budev, what are the rules in the United States?
13: They're very similar rules. There is no real contact that's provided formally between the donor family and the recipient. The recipient, after about 6 months, is allowed and asked to write a letter to the donor family, which goes through a network, through the Organ Procurement Organization, or the OPO, and goes through a grief counselor for review. The letter is reviewed, and then it's shared with the donor family. The donor family can write to the recipient, just like in the UK and in other parts of the world, but that is rarer that that happens. It's usually the recipient reaching out. And as my colleague mentioned, there are so many heartwarming stories, but there are also some sad stories. There's some stories where they never hear from their donor family, and recipients wonder, why am I not hearing? And they'll continue to write letters. And then other times there are wonderful letters of how they've actually corresponded. They've met. I have donor families and recipient families that have gone on vacation to Europe together. I've had families actually build gardens and have picnics every year to commemorate the death of the donor and the life that they gave and saved. There are so many stories like this. I had one heart-lung donor, and this story was really poignant. The donor family met the recipient. He had received the donor's heart and lung. They found out they shared the same name. They all actually had the same hobby.

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6: BBC News with Eileen McHugh. Britain's Maritime Security Agency says an oil tanker in the Strait of Hormuz has been damaged when it was struck by an unidentified projectile. The crew is reported to be unharmed. The attack comes a day after the first exchange of fire between the US and Iran since their deal to end hostilities. The Israeli military says it carried out an airstrike targeting suspected militants in southern Lebanon. The two countries had signed a US-brokered security arrangement aimed at easing tensions on Friday. The search and rescue effort in northern Venezuela has entered its third day after devastating twin earthquakes. Access to La Guaira State at the epicentre has been restricted. Ukraine says it has hit a Russian plant that produces weaponry Moscow uses to launch ballistic missiles. The Volgograd site, 1,000 kilometres from Ukraine, was struck by Ukrainian Flamingo missiles. The Central African Republic has declared a cholera outbreak after confirming 24 deaths amid about 200 cases near the capital Bangui. The health minister said measures to limit its spread had already been put into place and more would follow. Temperatures across much of Europe are inching towards 35 Celsius and more as tens of millions of people experience another day of extreme heat. Germany is badly hit. Berlin and Frankfurt could see 40 Celsius by the end of the day. The Australian government says it will double the fines for social media companies that are not doing enough to stop under-16s from using their sites. New legislation will increase the penalty to almost $70 million for every breach. And the world's most powerful particle accelerator is to shut operations on Monday for a four-year upgrade to dramatically boost its collision capacity. The upgrade will provide 100 times more data. BBC News.
3: I'm Sophia Hartley, and this is More Than The Score, the BBC World Service show that tells sport stories from beyond the score sheet. Today, we're looking at what happens when sport and fashion collide. Naomi Osaka is renowned as one of sport's most fashion-conscious stars, and this year she's been turning more heads than ever. Whether it's with a shimmering outfit at the French Open or the jellyfish-inspired ensemble she wore at the Australian Open, complete with a matching hat and parasol. But she's just one of the ways in which the worlds of sport and fashion seem to be growing closer. In the WNBA, for instance, the clothes players wear in the tunnel before games have become a hot topic of discussion, and the fashion world's leading brands are now vying to be worn by the sport's top players. Back in January, we spoke to Sheena Butler-Young from industry news site The Business of Fashion and Melissa Anglesey, the creative director of sportswear firm Suzy Wong, who's created fight gear and ring outfits for some of boxing's biggest names, including Amir Khan and Tyson Fury. What does she make of Naomi Osaka's sense of style?
5: I thought it was beautiful, and

0: really like the references that she'd done. I think athletes these days, you know, they're inspired and they want to be involved in what they're wearing. They don't just want to be told by a brand, you know, we want you to wear this. They want to be involved in it. I think the reference to jellyfish was a story that she read to her daughter, and the reference with the butterfly as well that had landed on her when she won the Australian Open. So, yeah, these references mean things to athletes, and I thought it was a beautiful piece.
1: Sheena, I wonder, from a kind of journalist perspective, it created a lot of traffic in the media. Lots of people were talking about it. But as we kind of spoke to there, for Osaka in particular, it was really important, and it's her way of expressing her voice within her sport.
2: Oh, absolutely. I mean, I think Osaka has been known as someone who's sort of shy, like not a media ham, as we call it here in the States. Like, she's never the one that's loud in the post-match interview. Like, she's always presented this reserved exterior. And I think fashion has really been a tool for her, like a vehicle for her to say who she is. In the past, we've seen her do like nods to her cultural heritage and like Asia and Japan and all these interesting things that show not just who she is, but the things she cares about. And I think it's amazing. It's inspiring.
1: I guess as well, with women's fashion in particular, it's really important that women feel comfortable when they're playing sport, because it actually has a direct effect sometimes on how successful they are on the court or on the pitch or in a ring. How much, Melissa, when you are working with athletes, does that come into your design? You want them to feel good, but it's also about allowing them to have a vehicle to success, right?
0: Exactly, yeah. I mean, when we're designing, you know, we've got to consider that boxing isn't necessarily a normal sport. They're also being punched at the same time and running around the ring. So we're trying to work now, especially with, you know, more technical fabrics, and try to influence athletes as well on the benefits of technical fabrics. Although we get a lot of clients that are inspired by, you know, the bigger athletes and inspired by things that they're wearing, you know, big brands like, you know, Goyard, Louis Vuitton, Dior, Gucci, and they want to bring that style into the boxing ring as well.
1: Who have been some of your other clients that you've had a lot of fun with when designing stuff for the ring?
0: I think definitely a fighter like Sonny Edwards. You know, we were able to push boundaries with him, and he was an athlete that was really involved in the process of designing his kit and the meaning behind it as well. It's a solitary sport, I think, sometimes. It's a very lonely sport, but athletes are involved with all cultures and, you know, music, fashion, art, and they want to project their interests as well on what they're wearing now.
1: How much is it give or take? Like, how much do they bring the ideas? Do you take them on? Do you ever have to gently say, I'm not sure on that? Or is it a very kind of open-minded creative space?
0: Initially, it's an open-minded, like, let's get creative with it. What ideas have you got? What ideas have I got? But a lot of them are open to, you know, being not necessarily persuaded, but, you know, steered down the right direction, because we can all have these elaborate things. But, you know, like you say, how the skirt moved for Osaka, you know, we've got to consider that as well in a boxing ring. You know, how does it move? Is it going to weigh heavy when he gets water thrown on him, or she's, you know, she's been punched a few times? You've got to consider all these things.
1: Sheena, we've spoken a lot about why it's important in the present day and how it's culturally significant, but has that always been the case, or have we seen a move towards that even more so in the last 30, 40 years? Because, for example, I'm thinking all the way back to Nike Air Jordans. Like, this is not something new, but it has changed.
2: Oh, it's definitely changed. I think there's a couple things that are at play. For somewhere between 5 to 7 years since these NIL deals, the name, image, and likeness deals, for college athletes here in the USA, they could finally monetize their name, image, and likeness. And you saw athletes like Angel Reese and like Caitlin Clark in college, like becoming fashion phenoms in their own rights. That sort of helped move the needle to see these industries sort of intersect more. You also had like social media. There was a time, you mentioned Nike and Adidas. There was a time that if you played a sport at like a professional level, your vehicle into fashion would be a brand like Nike or Adidas offering you a deal. Now these athletes are on social media and they're doing their own collabs, right? I think it's Angel Reese that has a deal with a beauty brand. All of these athletes have their own source of popularity, of engagement with fashion. And I think you're seeing both industries realize that they have to work together to make the most of it, or the athletes will do it on their own anyways.
0: Yeah, and Angel Reese actually walked the catwalk for Victoria's Secret as well.
2: Like a phenomenal moment. Yeah. So you're seeing, these athletes are doing it themselves. And I think sports and fashion as institutions are figuring out how they can get in on it. We talk about fashion being sort of hot, sports being hot. Where they intersect, I think, is hotter now than it's ever been. Like, they're hotter than the separate parts.
0: Luxury brands, they've realized that athletes are a vehicle to push their brands to the masses.
2: You mentioned it already, Melissa, like the Super Bowl, the Australian Open. These are some of the last remaining vestiges of mass appeal and monoculture. And so it makes sense that brands who are sort of, especially in fashion right now, there's a little bit of a softening in consumer sentiment. Like, they've got to find other ways to speak to consumers and broaden, you know, their appeal, and also hopefully some way down the line their sales.
0: Yeah, definitely. And I think with the athleisure business being such, I mean, I think it's worth like $250 billion or something. The luxury brands that were making leather goods or, you know, traditional things have gone in and gone, actually, you know what? We can do a fashion range and they can walk the catwalk. Like, look how many athletes actually walk the catwalk for high fashion houses.
1: And I think this is definitely something that we've seen in football in particular. For example, Arsenal come to mind straight away, because especially on the women's side of it, Leah Williamson, and they take so much pride in their fashion. And then you see how Arsenal as a football club really hone in on that, and then they make collaborations. Is there something in the generation that's coming in, Gen Z or Generation Z, for example, coming in? Athleticism, sport, well-being, running is such an increasing trend, and looking after yourself has become such an important thing for that generation. Is there something in fashion and those brands wanting to tap into athletes to reach that audience, that they're all running marathons now, they're all kind of going off and doing high rocks? Like, it starts at the top, doesn't it? But it definitely does trickle down.
2: Absolutely. And I think we saw it especially with Gen Z, like the beauty tie-in, like beauty, wellness, all that sort of related. A lot of beauty brands were the first, when those NIL deals for college athletes opened up, a lot of the beauty brands were the first to tap into that, recognizing that it was like a natural evolution of what a partnership could look like. An athlete, a woman athlete that, you know, cares about her appearance, endorsing a beauty brand or even a hair care brand. Think about how a woman has to show up on a court. Melissa mentioned earlier, like, some of the ways that you have to move your body or use your body. Like, do you want your hair slicked back in a bun? Do you want it down? Like, it makes sense. And the other part of that equation, I think, where women are concerned, a lot of the experts that I've spoken to over the past year talk about the challenges of getting women sports to have like the high audience attendance that men's sports have. So like the NBA, a multi-billion, trillion-dollar industry, the WNBA sort of lagging that. And a lot of the powers that be had spent a long time figuring out, how do we get the people watching men's sports to then watch women's sports? And what they recognized was the true opportunity wasn't to get the same audience to come over, it was to tap a new audience. And so that's where that Gen Z equation comes in. That's where women come in. I may not just want to watch a woman play basketball alone. I might want to know what Sabrina Ionescu does for her beauty routine before. I might want to know what she's wearing down that tunnel, maybe more than my male counterpart would.
1: You're listening to More Than the Score from the BBC World Service. I'm Sophia Hartley, and today I'm talking to journalists Sheena Butler-Young and creative director Melissa Anglesey about what happens when sport and fashion collide. I wonder, Melissa, when you see things like the WNBA's tunnel walk in particular, and Sheena, we can talk a little bit more about that, because just before we sat down and had this chat, I was looking at it, because I must admit, it's not something that I had seen loads of. I'd seen snippets here and there. Mm. I was taken aback by the empowerment, the beauty, the diversity in all the different outfits, the individuality. Is there something in, I know you specialise, Melissa, in boxing, which is an individual sport, but is there something in the fact that when you're in a basketball team or a football team and you're all wearing the same kit, that to be able to have that tunnel walk or to be able to walk into the ring and have something that is so personal to you, how much do you think that impacts the performance then? When you feel truly empowered by what you're wearing?
0: Massively. That is sometimes a make or break of how an athlete feels. And like you say, you know, boxing is an individual sport, so they're used to it. But if you're part of a team, it does empower you, I think, to allow your creative flair and to show that side of you. And I think, like you said before, social media has allowed that. social media has allowed these stars not just to be athletes, but to be influencers as well. And these tunnel walks have become iconic, and, you know, fashion houses and makeup and hair have tapped into that. And I think these are the markets that they need to, because everybody's got bored of, you know, the same old marketing techniques that used to work in the 90s and the early 2000s.
1: Sheena, is this something that's really positive about the growth of women's sport, that actually marketing and fashion and all the things that a lot of women really care about, as well as sport, are actually being embraced, and it's not about just replicating the success of men's sport? It's not being a binary thing. It means that to be a woman, you can enjoy makeup and you can enjoy doing your hair and fashion, but you can also be a really powerful athlete at the same time.
2: There's massive opportunity there, and I think that's the way to go. I think for a long time, sports has sort of amplified these phenom-like athletes that women didn't necessarily relate to. And I think showing the whole person is actually so important, and gives me, like, I've spoken about this in a recent cover story with Kim Kardashian and Nike Skims, the brand that she launched as a collab. And she talked about not seeing herself in a lot of the traditional athlete figures. And like, she wanted to see more like the full person, like she's a mom. And maybe also she gets glam in the morning. Like, all of those things I think are important for women to see in other women that are, you know, amazing athletes. But what else are they amazing at? They're also beautiful. They also dress well. Like, I think that's important for us to see and have. And I think it's a massive opportunity for brands if done well, if it doesn't feel like a money grab. I think that's also important. How you get into the conversation in a way that feels authentic as a brand, that's the make or break here. That's the unlock. It has to make sense. We've seen some collabs that don't make sense. We've seen some really funny ones, some things that end up on the clearance rack. But I think if you find the athlete that makes sense for your brand, and there's an authentic connection, and they sell it in a way that feels real and not like a money grab, I think it could be great holistically for women.
1: The WNBA and these tunnel walks have, as you say, they've become iconic. They're huge on social media. Melissa, I wonder, from maybe a UK perspective or a European perspective, is there anything that you would like to see, for example, in how they've approached fashion and sport that you could see translating really well into sports in Europe?
0: Yeah, I think you do see it at football, don't you? Because, you know, look at the French team, like when they turn up, it's like a catwalk. so you do see it in Europe, especially in France. And you see footballers, you know, with nice clothes turning up to the training ground, things like that. But these tunnel walks definitely are iconic in America. And I just don't know if European culture is quite ready for that just yet.
1: Sheena, would you agree with that America is kind of maybe a little bit more bold when it comes to their fashion statements?
2: I like the word bold. I think that's a good word for it. Listen, I like this phrase. There's like a psychological phrase called in-cloth cognition. Have you heard it? It's this idea that just if you look good, you feel good. And there's like an actual like mental connection between the exterior and the interior. I think for, you know, whether or not Naomi is pushing the envelope to inspire people or to change something over in Europe, I think that matters less than her just feeling good about herself. If that's what it takes for her to go out on the court and crush it and own the moment, I think it's good for the individual. And hopefully at some point down the line, it creates some kind of systemic change or openness around diversity and inclusion. But for now, I think if she feels good, I think it's a win.
1: I know when I wake up and I actually make an effort with what I put on, I always feel a bit better about myself. So I like that. I'm gonna take that with me and tell people about
2: in-cloth cognition.
1: That's my favorite. Absolutely. Yes. I really like that phrase. Finally then, to the both of you, we've seen so many different collaborations. As you said, Sheena, not all work, but how do you want to see the industries evolve together? Is there anything that you want to see next?
0: I mean, I think they're both working together. And I think, you know, I see fashion, it's just an art. You know, things like this evolve with time and changes in the world and what's going on. And I think you'll just see that continues. And obviously the influences will go globally as well, because we kind of do look to Americans to see what they're doing and how they're putting a show on or making a film, or, and then it filters down. So I definitely think it will just be free flowing and continue. And I think there's blurred lines between fashion and athletes now, and those are being broken.
2: I would sort of channel what Melissa just said. I think there's so much runway for more collaboration. I think if collaboration between sports and fashion are done in a way that amplifies the voice and the individuality of the athlete, I think there's many different ways that this can go well. I think it can be unifying in uncertain times, and uncertain means all kinds of things. Like in fashion, there's economic downturn, softening of sales. In the broader world, there's a lot of geopolitical unrest and all of those issues. I think if bringing these industries together has a unifying effect, I think it could be beautiful.
1: That was Sheena Butler-Young from the Business of Fashion and Melissa Anglesey, creative director of Suzy Wong, talking to me, Sophia Hartley, for More Than the Score back in January this year. Tune in again next Saturday when we'll be asking what makes a major tournament major. And this summer, the More Than the Score podcast takes you inside the Men's Football World Cup. The new teams, standout stars and fandoms shaping the tournament in ways the stats don't show. 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

0: You're listening to Sporting Witness on the BBC World Service with me, Tim O'Callaghan. In 2000, one of the world's best footballers suffered an injury to his knee that threatened to end his career at the age of just 24. 2 years later, he would go on to score 8 goals in 7 games and help Brazil win a record 5th World Cup. His name was Ronaldo Nazário, or just Ronaldo, Il Fenomeno.
1: My name is Newton Petroni Villardo Jr. I am a physiotherapist.
0: And that is the man who helped to bring him back from a potential career-ending injury to score the winning goals in a World Cup final.
1: I think Ronaldo is like a phoenix. When everyone thought he was finished, he was able to come back.
0: We'll get back to what that injury was in just a moment. Ronaldo began his career at the Brazilian club Cruzeiro in 1993, scoring 34 goals in 34 games. He had explosive power, lightning quick speed and an abundance of skills. He moved to Europe in 1994 when he was just 18 years old and moved through 3 clubs in quick succession: Dutch side PSV Eindhoven, Spanish giants Barcelona and Italian side Inter Milan. Nilton first met him when he was playing at PSV, when he first showed signs of knee issues and was recovering from surgery.
1: He'd had surgery for a growth disease called Osgood-Schlatter. And then he called Romário, who was in Flamengo at the time. I was with Romário at Flamengo Futebol Clube.
0: Romário being Brazil's 1994 World Cup winner and World Player of the Year.
1: So he talked to Romário and talked to the president of Flamengo to ask the permission for him to go to Brazil to be treated with me during this period, because he was not going to be able to play during the Olympics of that year.
0: After rehabilitation with Nilton, Ronaldo was able to play for Brazil at the 1996 Olympics. But because of the speed at which he played football, Nilton believes that more knee problems were always inevitable.
1: As an athlete, Ronaldo is among the greatest in terms of his physical ability. But the tendon suffers a lot when you have a sudden change of direction, changing direction at high speed.
0: Which was a trademark move for Ronaldo. In 1998, he was named the best player in the world, and at that summer's World Cup in France, he scored 4 goals as part of a Brazil side who looked destined to retain the trophy they had won 4 years earlier. But when the team sheet for the final against France was presented to the world's media, he wasn't playing. And then 45 minutes later, he was. The BBC's John Motson was in his element in the pre-match build-up.
2: The scenes in the commentary boxes for the last 45 minutes have been absolute mayhem and chaos, because the first sheet which you showed, which allegedly now is wrong, which said that Ronaldo would not play, came up into the commentary boxes about 40 minutes ago, and the response was incredible. There were journalists and commentators racing around trying to find out the truth behind it. First of all, they thought it was a knee injury. Then somebody said Zagallo had dropped him. Then it was all a mistake. And then we were told it was definitely true. And then suddenly, here's the new team sheet. This came up about 10 minutes ago. My colleague Ray Stubbs raced across to ask Pelé, of all people, what the news was. He was absolutely bewildered by the whole experience. And here's the second team sheet, which says Ronaldo plays and Edmundo is a substitute.
0: It was revealed years later that Ronaldo had suffered a convulsive fit hours before the final, and after tests had said he felt fine to play, but he looked a shadow of himself in the match and France beat Brazil 3-0. Fast forward a year and Ronaldo had suffered another knee injury playing for Inter Milan, a partial rupture of his patella tendon, which is the connective tissue that runs in front of your kneecap. He had surgery in France with a specialist to repair it.
1: Every month, we would go through a review of him and we would have a new consultation. Then, when he arrived in the 5th month with all the exams ready, he didn't have any muscle imbalance. He was already training at top speed, and Dr. Salent allowed him to play.
0: Ronaldo made his comeback as a substitute in the Italian Cup final against Lazio on the 12th of April, 2000.
1: And then he gets into Lazio game, the famous game that the whole world saw. And then he makes a move, and the tendon can't stand it. Then it explodes, and the knee goes into the middle of the leg, in the center of the thigh.
0: Were you there in the stadium, Nilton, when he suffered the injury? Did you know straight away how bad it was?
1: I knew it because when I went into the field with the doctor from Inter, Dr. Volpi, we quickly saw that the patella, the kneecap, had gone up in the middle of the thigh.
0: This time, it's a full rupture of his patella tendon. More surgery follows and Nilton is in charge of Ronaldo's recovery.
1: It was the biggest challenge I've ever had in my career. There was no one who had ever played football again at a high level with that injury. And we didn't have a parameter, because when you have a parameter, you say, look, there is that case there that came back to play. Then you try to align to that case there, but there was none. So everything was very new and challenging in a very complex injury.
0: One of the priorities was to regain flexibility in Ronaldo's knee, as the injury had stopped him from being able to bend it properly.
1: So the focus was aimed at biomechanics and regeneration of the area of tendon that was restored in surgery. And there was a variety of methods that we used, from electrotherapy to thermotherapy to hydrotherapy. It's like we're making a suit, right? You put the exact measurement, the sewing, correct it when there's something wrong. And our main goal was for him to return to football again, to football at a high level, because he made it very clear that he wanted to return. And that if he were to return, it was to a high level. It was 8 or 9 hours of treatment per day.
0: Ronaldo described this time as the biggest torture he has ever been through. The injury forced him to miss the entire 2000-2001 season for Inter Milan. He started pre-season training at the club but struggled with muscle injuries after so long without playing. He made his return to the team in December 2001 against Brescia.
1: He scored a goal, turned around and came to hug me. And when he hugged me, we hadn't noticed the whole stadium. They were clapping, even Brescia's fans. It was really moving. When we got home at night, when we went back to Milan, he called me and said, "Have you seen the TV?" When he scored, it was broadcast in all the other stadiums, and all the fans of all the teams clapped and applauded his return.
0: Ronaldo achieved his ultimate goal that season of being selected for Brazil's squad at the 2002 World Cup in Japan and South Korea. What he did there was nothing short of remarkable. He scored 8 goals in 7 games as Brazil lifted their 5th World Cup. Nilton didn't work with the Brazilian Football Federation, so he stayed at home for the tournament. But he was there when Ronaldo returned to Brazil to celebrate the title.
1: We cried a lot. It's like we were having our own baby, because it was 9 months of rehabilitation and 9 hours a day. It was like this was inside us, and then it came to fruition. So it was really emotional.
0: Nilton Petroni worked with Ronaldo Nazario from 1996 until 2003. He's now the general coordinator of physiotherapy at Fluminense Football Club in Brazil. He was speaking to me, Tim O'Callaghan, for Sporting Witness.
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4: From NPR News in Washington, D.C., this is Weekend Edition. I'm Scott Simon. This hour, the war in Ukraine after drone strikes deep into Russia, and later an aid worker in Venezuela, Scott Eastwood on his new World War II drama, and then George Washington.
7: The fact that we have a government by the people, for the people, is really absolutely astounding, and we just need to make sure that we inform the populace that they are in fact in charge.
4: And that is really a George Washington interpreter. America's 250th anniversary is boom time for actors in powdered wigs playing the man on the dollar bill. First, your newscast at Saturday, June 27, 2026.
9: Live from NPR News in Washington, I'm Nora Rahm. International search and rescue teams are arriving in Venezuela after two powerful earthquakes hit Wednesday night. More than 900 people died and tens of thousands are reported missing. Rescue efforts are hampered by a lack of resources. John Otis reports from Caracas.
10: While we were driving into Caracas, we passed convoy after convoy of aid trucks trying to get to the disaster zone. But one problem is that the government lacks heavy equipment like bulldozers and backhoes. That's partly why you see a lot of average folks taking matters into their own hands.
9: John Otis reporting. Bahrain's foreign ministry said today Bahrain was hit by a number of Iranian drones, calling it an attack on its sovereignty. The strikes appear to be in retaliation for U.S. drone strikes on multiple sites in Iran last night, after Iranian drones attacked a ship trying to pass through the Strait of Hormuz. Separately, the British military reported another ship in the strait was struck by a projectile today. Police in China say a small aircraft crashed into the tallest building in Beijing yesterday. Authorities say the pilot was killed and 13 others on the ground were injured. NPR's Jennifer Peck reports.
11: A few blocks from the skyscraper, the damage is still visible.
12: I'm on the east side of the building, and even from this distance, I can see a big rectangle of windows are missing.
11: Videos showing debris falling from the tower after impact have been scrubbed from Chinese social media. Police barricades still surround the building. The small aircraft is believed to have flown in from the outskirts of Beijing. Two private flying clubs from that area tell NPR they've received official notice. All planes in the area are grounded until further notice. Beijing has some of the most heavily guarded airspace, yet the incident took place just 6 miles from President Xi Jinping's compound at Zhongnanhai. Jennifer Pak, NPR News, Beijing.
9: Some former NOAA employees and volunteers have launched a new climate data website to replace one taken offline last year by the Trump administration. NPR's Scott Newman has more.
13: Until a year ago, climate.gov was a go-to resource for scientists, educators, farmers, and the general public to access climate data and analysis. But at the height of the DOGE cutbacks last year, it was shut down and the NOAA personnel who maintained it fired. The administration said the information was moved to other parts of the agency's website. But now three of those fired employees have created climate.us, a clone of the site to ensure that access to the information is maintained. Rebecca Lindsay heads the effort.
14: I think this information is too important and it should remain in a protected place.
13: Lindsay says the goal is to maintain current data and easily understood analysis. Scott Newman, NPR News.
9: You're listening to NPR News in Washington. The European heat wave continues. Record-high temperatures have been recorded in Britain, France, Switzerland, and Germany. Hospitals have been treating thousands of patients for heat-related conditions. Germany's Meteorological Service has issued extreme heat warnings for nearly all the country today. The most extreme heat is expected to ease over the weekend. Scientists say climate change is causing more frequent and more intense weather. The small West African nation of Cape Verde has defied expectations and advanced to the knockout stage of the FIFA World Cup. This is drawing cheers in southern New England, home to one of the country's largest Cape Verde communities. Chris Polanski from Connecticut Public reports.
18: The Cape Verdean Association of Bridgeport, Connecticut erupted as the crowd realized their team would be moving on after its draw with Saudi Arabia. Between hugs and high fives, fan Tony DePina said he could hardly believe it.
19: So to see us, being out there succeeding and be able to show the world that we may not have a lot of resources, but we have a lot of heart. And to be able to compete in the big stage has been tremendous for us, you know?
18: Cape Verde's next winner-go-home match will be against reigning World Cup champs Argentina. DePina says he and his fellow fans have faith that the team can continue to surprise. For NPR News, I'm Chris Polanski in Bridgeport, Connecticut.
9: Team USA plays Bosnia-Herzegovina in the first stage of the knockout round. The match is Wednesday, July 1st, at 8 p.m. Eastern Time in San Francisco. I'm Noora Rahm, NPR News in Washington.
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5: I'm Nora Rahm with these headlines. Iran's Revolutionary Guard issued a statement today that it struck the positions of what it called the terrorist U.S. Army. Bahrain reports it was attacked by Iranian drones this morning. In another incident, a British tanker was struck by a projectile in the Strait of Hormuz. International search and rescue teams are arriving in Venezuela after two powerful earthquakes hit Wednesday night. More than 900 people died and tens of thousands are reported missing. And the European heat wave continues. Record high temperatures have been recorded in Britain, France, Switzerland, and Germany. Hospitals have been treating thousands of patients for heat-related conditions. I'm Nora Rahm, NPR News in Washington.

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0: Well, no, it's not wearing a cape, and kablooey, it gets trapped in a spider's web. You see, this isn't a Superman movie. More like a horror film with a tarantula. And it's real life, and how a newly discovered species of spider captures green tree ants in Australia.
3: My name's Professor Ajay Narendra. I'm a professor of insect neuroethology. I'm at the School of Natural Sciences, Macquarie University in Sydney, Australia.
0: Professor Narendra and his colleagues published a paper that

0: This is Weekend Edition from NPR News. I'm Scott Simon.
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0: From NPR News in Washington, D.C., this is Weekend Edition. I'm Scott Simon, and this hour, scenes from the ground after Venezuela's devastating earthquake, Ron Elving on the Weekend Politics, then Bible passages now to be required in Texas school curriculum, and Mary Beard, the distinguished teacher of classics, on why it still pays to look into ancient Greeks and Romans today.
1: You can't ignore them. No, they are there. You read James Joyce's Ulysses. He couldn't have done that without the Odyssey. You look at the Coen brothers, oh, brother, where art thou? Right? You can't do that without the Odyssey.
0: First, our newscast. Today is Saturday, June 27, 2026.
2: Escalation in a series of attacks. The U.S. struck multiple sites in Iran last night in what it says was retaliation for Iranian drone strike on a ship trying to pass through the Strait of Hormuz this week. NPR's Carrie Khan reports.
3: Bahrain's foreign affairs ministry says early Saturday, the country was hit by a number of Iranian drones, calling the attack a flagrant violation of the country's sovereignty. The strikes appear to be in retaliation for the multiple U.S. attacks on Iranian sites late Friday. Bahrain state media accused Iran of, quote, exporting chaos and undermining regional stability. Egypt, Kuwait, and the UAE also condemned the attack. Hours after the Bahrain drone strike, a UK shipping monitor reported that an unidentified projectile hit a ship in the Strait of Hormuz. This was the second attack on vessels attempting to pass through the vital waterways since Thursday, further testing the fragile ceasefire between Iran and the U.S. Carrie Khan, NPR News, Tel Aviv.
2: Former Secretary Pete Buttigieg says he and his children were investigated by Child Protective Services this week, after an anonymous report claimed his children were at risk. NPR's Elena Moore reports the report was later determined to be false.
4: In a post, the judge said he was notified about the allegation when a police officer and Child Protective Services worker came to his home. He shared that his children had to participate in forensic interviews where no family could be present, and that he couldn't be alone with his kids until after the interviews were done. Buttigieg is a rising star within the Democratic Party. He ran for president in 2020 and became the first openly gay person to stage a competitive bid for a major party nomination. Law enforcement has not provided information on a potential motive for the false report, but in a statement, Buttigieg acknowledged that the incident had taken place shortly after Father's Day and during Pride Month. Elena Moore, NPR News.
2: The Texas State Board of Education has approved a reading list that requires students to learn Bible passages. Bill Zeeble from member station KERA reports.
5: In a 9-5 party line vote, the mostly Republican board approved adding Bible passages to the required K-12 reading list. Carissa Lopez with the Progressive Texas Freedom Network said the list is biased against other non-Christian faiths.
6: With this reading list, we are trying to teach a very narrow point of view that belongs in Sunday school and not in our public schools.
5: This move follows a recent Texas law requiring the Ten Commandments in every class. It reinforces suspicions of some that lawmakers want Texas and its schools to reflect a Christian identity. For NPR News, I'm Bill Zeeble in Dallas.
2: This is NPR News. Rescue efforts are underway in Venezuela, hit by two powerful earthquakes Wednesday night. Government officials say at least 920 people died. Tens of thousands of people are reported missing. America's 250th birthday is a busy year for people who portray George Washington. NPR's Jennifer Ludden met up with one who sees lessons for today's divided times.
7: At this revolutionary reenactment in New Jersey, John Koopman III cuts an unmistakable figure on horseback in a tailor-made replica of General Washington's military uniform. He admires Washington's call for unity and his opposition to political parties, especially now when they seem to put their own interests before the country's.
8: So that's exactly what Washington predicted would happen.
7: Spectator Lee Ann Folk finds comfort looking back on hard times before.
9: So it helps to calm the soul to know that we've been there. and we'll get through this.
7: There are more revolutionary anniversaries to come, but at some point, Koopman may start portraying Washington as president. He has a costume for that, too. Jennifer Ludden, NPR News in Millstone Township, New Jersey.
2: The Department of Health and Human Services reports 5 million people have dropped their health insurance obtained through the Affordable Care Act. A major factor is cost. Congress and the president allowed Obamacare premiums to rise on average double over last year. Healthcare experts predict this year more people will cancel their plans or allow them to lapse on account of the cost. I'm Nora Rahm, NPR News in Washington.
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0: This is Weekend Edition from NPR News. I'm Scott Simon. Thank you for being with us. Venezuela is struggling to cope with the destruction of a powerful double earthquake that struck 3 days ago. The quakes hit within a minute of each other, causing widespread destruction just north of Caracas. The government says more than 900 people have been killed and more than 3,000 injured. Thousands more are still missing. International search and rescue teams are arriving, but limited equipment and an overstretched health system have slowed the response. In some areas, residents are using their bare hands to dig for survivors. John Otis has just arrived in Caracas overnight. John, thanks so much for being with us.
12: Thanks for having me, Scott.
0: You have been to Caracas many times before. What were your first impressions as you came in this time?
12: Yeah, well, the fact is we had to drive in all the way from the Colombian border into Caracas, and that's quite telling because, you know, the international airport just outside of the city was badly damaged in the earthquake, and it remains closed, so we really had no other way to get here. And as for Caracas, many areas were spared, but parts of some neighborhoods, like Altamira, were devastated. Now, that's the sound of rescue workers using a chainsaw to cut a tunnel through the remains of this high-rise apartment building that collapsed. Nearby were piles of mangled rebar and a crushed car. For their part, many survivors of quake-damaged buildings are too scared to sleep indoors, and so they're camping in the Altamira Park. I saw one couple curled up in blankets, sleeping with their pet poodle next to a sculpture in the park. For me, this is an especially surreal sight. Altamira is this beautiful upscale neighborhood. I've stayed here on previous reporting trips, and it's just really sad to see.
0: John, that critical window of 48 to 72 hours to find survivors is obviously closing. Aid is arriving from abroad and locally, but is it enough?
12: Well, while we were driving into Caracas, we passed convoy after convoy of aid trucks trying to get to the disaster zone. But one problem is that the government lacks heavy equipment like bulldozers and backhoes. That's partly why you see a lot of average folks taking matters into their own hands. One of them is Carlos Ramirez, a lawyer whose aunt and cousin were in that high rise that collapsed.
13: Desde ese día no he salido. Nada. Absolutamente nada.
12: So he's wearing a yellow helmet and gloves, and he's saying that he's been here for the past 3 days, helping to remove debris and also praying that his loved ones somehow survive.
0: John, what's the government's response been so far?
12: Acting President Delcy Rodriguez and her team appear to be doing what they can with very limited resources, but these limitations are also the government's own fault. Remember, Rodriguez took power after U.S. troops ousted President Nicolas Maduro back in January, and she was Maduro's vice president as well as a big, big cheerleader for his authoritarian regime for many years. And that regime ended up strangling the country's democracy and badly mismanaging its economy. One reason there's a shortage of heavy equipment is because so many Venezuelan factories have shut down. Hospitals were defunded, and now they lack everything from antibiotics to, in some cases, even running water. Rescue workers and firefighters lack protective gear. So in the end, previous mistakes are making it a lot harder for the government to deal with this ongoing disaster.
0: John Otis in Caracas, thank you so much.
12: Thanks, Scott.
0: The stage was set in Statuary Hall in the U.S. Capitol this week. American flags, a desk adorned with the presidential seal. But President Trump canceled his signing of a major bipartisan housing bill, saying he refuses to sign it until the Senate passes the SAVE Act, which would tighten voting ID requirements. NPR senior contributor Ron Elving joins us. Ron, thanks so much for being with us.
9: Good to be with you, Scott.
0: How do you analyze the president's move here? Refusing to sign legislation aimed at making housing more affordable, than trying to force the Senate to do what he wants on voter IDs.
9: It's hard to understand, Scott. Whether you're talking policy or politics, the country is increasingly distressed about the ordinary costs of living. Housing is among the biggest worries. So here's a bill supported by majorities in both parties, in both House and Senate. Signing it looks like a no-brainer. In baseball, it would be a hanging curveball begging for a trip to the bleachers. But instead, we get this dramatic last-minute cancellation. And what did it accomplish? Does it get Trump's bill on voting procedure the votes it needs in the Senate? Did it get him closer? Does it at least unite his party on the issue? No. It shows again that Trump is focused not on what the country needs and wants, but on his own agenda, especially his goal of changing how Americans vote. So instead of a feel-good moment and something for Republicans to run on this fall, Trump had to change the subject, talk once more about voter fraud, once again without offering any proof of actual voter fraud affecting actual election outcomes.
0: Three Democratic Socialist candidates won Democratic House primaries in New York this week, all supported by New York's Mayor Mamdani. President Trump spoke at length about this yesterday at the Faith and Freedom Coalition conference.
14: This is the greatest threat to our country since its founding, in my opinion, 250 years ago, what's happening right now. It's the greatest threat. People don't look at that, well, oh, three people were elected. No, no, it's many more than three people.
0: Do you think this line of attack is going to appeal to voters across the country?
9: It will appeal to those who, in 2026, continue to think communist encroachment is the biggest problem Americans face in their daily lives. And while that view is far less prevalent than it was when Trump was young in the 1950s and 60s, there are people who still talk about the global communist conspiracy as though nothing had happened in the five decades since.
0: John Bolton, of course, President Trump's former national security advisor, who became an ardent critic, pled guilty yesterday to mishandling classified information. He is one name on an extensive list of the president's adversaries that have been targeted by the Justice Department. What's your reaction?
9: It seems clear Bolton broke the law with his notations from classified documents, just notations from documents, although there is no evidence he did this to serve the cause of some foreign power. It was wrong. It gave Trump a powerful weapon to use against a man who was a longtime hero to conservatives and defense hawks before he spent some time inside the first Trump White House and emerged as a whistleblowing critic.
0: Finally, Ron, you know who's back in the news? Richard Nixon, kind of. Vice President Vance, speaking at Nixon's presidential library in California this week, said that Watergate would be, quote, like a 12-hour news story if it happened now. He said the deep state took down Richard Nixon. I wonder if that's how you recall Watergate.
9: J.D. Vance is 41, so he missed the reality of Watergate by a decade. But there are lots of us who remember the Nixon era from experience. Watergate was a case of bipartisan resistance to criminal acts committed by a president, elements of his staff, and his reelection campaign. The acts were exposed by news reporting, first in a trickle and then in a torrent. And with the House poised to impeach Nixon in 1974, a contingent of Republican senators, led by the legendary conservative Barry Goldwater, told Nixon in the White House he would be removed from office, prompting Nixon to resign. If J.D. Vance thinks all of that, a matter of that magnitude, wouldn't matter in today's Washington, we'd all better hope he is wrong.
0: NPR's Ron Elving, thanks so much.
9: Thank you, Scott.
0: Soccer fans visiting the U.S. for World Cup matches seem to be delighted by American friendliness and dazzled by the way our highways roll from skyscrapers into wide open spaces, abounding with monster trucks, big box stores, big gulp drinks, central air conditioning, and ranch dressing. Elsa Thora, a visitor from Sweden, wrote in what's become a widely quoted post on X, "Europe, we need ranch ASAP." Hidden Valley had already hired 6 ranch ambassadors this summer to spread the gospel on the other side of the Atlantic. Then World Cup soccer brought more than 1 million international fans to the heart of ranch country. The TSA cautioned on Instagram, if you're visiting for a very large sporting event and you happen to discover a ranch while you are here, please pack it in your checked bag on the way home. I am not a fan of ranch dressing. I think it tastes like creamy, curdled pillow stuffing. But I am outnumbered. In 2024, ranch eclipsed ketchup to become the nation's top-selling condiment. The food industry research firm Data Central says 75% of Americans like or love ranch dressing. These days, it's hard to imagine 75% of Americans agreeing they like puppies. As it happens, ranch dressing has a distinctly American creation story. In 1949, a Nebraska plumbing contractor named Steve Henson was working in Anchorage, Alaska, and concocted a salad dressing out of buttermilk, mayonnaise, and herbs to help feed his crew on remote job sites. A few years later, Henson and his wife bought a California dude ranch, which they called the Hidden Valley Ranch, and served their dressing at their restaurant. Guests loved it. Then Henson started selling packets of his seasoning mixed by mail. The dude ranch went under, but ranch flavor was just getting started. Today, hundreds of companies produce ranch-style dressings and dips, and ranch flavor has become infused into popcorn, taco shells, ice cream, and even a lip balm that sold out in hours. You can have a ranch fountain at your wedding or bat mitzvah. Glub, glub, glub. Maybe World Cup visitors' passion for America's favorite condiment has reawakened some national pride here. Steve Henson didn't need to be a Michelin-starred chef or culinary scientist to change people's tastes. He was a journeyman plumbing contractor giving a treat to friends and now much of the world.

0: Is there a message that you would like people to take from your work now? Something we need to hear?
1: My goal is to just show people how to be themselves, how to embrace their imperfections and lean into it and be the best version of ourselves and be able to, like, through the process of this album, I've become, you know, fully sober. It's been 3 years of being sober and learning how to love yourself. You know, that's the thing, is like, we have so much anger in this world, and a lot of times people are just very unhappy with themselves, and then they take that out on others. So much of my goal is to be able to learn how to love myself and try to show people how to love themselves.
2: Where do we go in the end? Gone with the wind and never seen again.
0: Oliver Tree, from our interview in 2023. The musician died earlier this month. According to a post on his Instagram page, Oliver Tree's legacy will live on through his foundation endowment named Dr. Oliver Tree's Extremely Epic Grant for Baby Geniuses. Post continues, this is something that Oliver had put together before his passing, written in his will. We will make sure his wish comes to fruition so that more joy, love, and art can be spread into the world. That was his final wish. This is Weekend Edition from NPR News. I'm Scott Simon.
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7: Sunday night on The Real Deal. 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

0: It's The Splendid Table from American Public Media. I'm Francis Lamb. You know, they say planning a wedding is a great test of a relationship's mettle, but have you ever considered what it would be like for two chefs to bake their own wedding cake?
1: That was the first time we did something, like, really big together. It was a six-tier wedding cake for, like, 300 people. It was our first wedding cake ever, and we just got out of culinary school. But also, we, like, not know how to do that much cake, which we were like, oh, this is easy, right? And it's not.
2: Nope. Not easy at all.
0: Those are the internet's culinary sweethearts, Sola and Ham Awaley, and we have them answering your cooking questions this week. And then, the great restaurateur Will Gadara talks about the lessons a great server can teach you about how to be a better host, and really, a better person. It's coming up on The Splendid Table.
3: Live from NPR News in Washington, I'm Noor Rahm. Bahrain says it's been hit by Iranian drones, the latest escalation in a series of attacks in the region. The U.S. struck multiple sites in Iran last night in what it says was retaliation for an Iranian drone strike on a ship trying to pass through the Strait of Hormuz this week. NPR's Carrie Khan reports.
4: Bahrain's foreign affairs ministry says early Saturday, the country was hit by a number of Iranian drones, calling the attack a flagrant violation of the country's sovereignty. The strikes appear to be in retaliation for the multiple U.S. attacks on Iranian sites late Friday. Bahrain state media accused Iran of, quote, exporting chaos and undermining regional stability. Egypt, Kuwait, and the UAE also condemned the attack. Hours after the Bahrain drone strike, a UK shipping monitor reported that an unidentified projectile hit a ship in the Strait of Hormuz. This was the second attack on vessels attempting to pass through the vital waterways since Thursday, further testing the fragile ceasefire between Iran and the U.S. Carrie Khan, NPR News, Tel Aviv.
3: International search and rescue teams are arriving in Venezuela after two powerful earthquakes hit Wednesday night. More than 1,400 people died and tens of thousands are reported missing. Rescue efforts are hampered by a lack of resources. John Otis reports.
5: While we were driving into Caracas, we passed convoy after convoy of aid trucks trying to get to the disaster zone. But one problem is that the government lacks heavy equipment like bulldozers and backhoes. That's partly why you see a lot of average folks taking matters into their own hands.
3: John Otis reporting. President Trump's Religious Liberty Commission has provided its recommendations. NPR's Daniel Kurzlabel has more.
6: The commission interviewed more than 100 people, some of whom said their religious liberty had been threatened. Texas Lieutenant Governor Dan Patrick served as commission chair.
7: And what was used against them was one phrase that's not in the Constitution, and that phrase is separation of church and state. The left has used that one phrase that was one line out of one of hundreds of letters by Thomas Jefferson to batter and hammer people of faith for the last 70 to 80 years.
6: The report recommends that the Justice Department clarify the meaning of separation of church and state. It also recommends strengthening school choice and issuing Know Your Rights posters about religious freedom. Danielle Kurzlaben, NPR News, The White House.
3: The Texas Board of Education yesterday approved the required reading list for public schools in the state. It includes Great Expectations by Charles Dickens, Charlotte's Web by E.B. White, and The Bible, at least some Bible passages. Texas law allows parents to remove child from activities that conflict with their religious or moral beliefs. This is NPR News. The Department of Health and Human Services reports 5 million people have dropped their health insurance obtained through the Affordable Care Act. A major factor is cost. Congress and the president allowed Obamacare premiums to rise on average double over last year. This week, the Supreme Court struck down a law in Hawaii that limited when people can bring their guns onto private property. Residents have mixed reactions. Mark Liddell with Hawaii Public Radio reports.
8: Since 2023, Hawaii gun owners have had to get permission to bring firearms onto private properties open to the public. Think grocery stores, malls, and gas stations. The High Court ruling means concealed firearms can be taken to those areas without explicit approval. Kevin O'Grady is one of the case attorneys who worked to bring the law down.
9: It's our belief that the Second Amendment is not a second-class right.
8: The heavily Democratic state has generally favored increased gun restrictions. Governor Josh Green, a Democrat and a former ER doctor, says gun owners should carry liability insurance if they want to bring their firearms out in public. O'Grady says there will be more lawsuits filed to take on Hawaii's restrictive gun laws. For NPR News, I'm Mark Liddow, Honolulu.
3: The Supreme Court has not yet announced its decision on birthright citizenship. President Trump had signed an executive order that federal agencies not recognize the citizenship of babies born in the U.S. if neither parent is a citizen or a lawful permanent resident. The 14th Amendment to the Constitution says all persons born in the U.S. are citizens. I'm Nora Rahm, NPR News in Washington.
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0: Hey, it's Francis. This week, we're bringing you back to an episode from a few years ago featuring the internet's culinary sweethearts, Sola and Ham at Whaley, and the author of Unreasonable Hospitality, Will Gadara. Have a listen. I'm Francis Lam, and you're listening to The Splendid Table from APM. So, what's the secret to a good relationship? All right, you didn't come here for romantic advice, but I do think there are pretty universal answers. One is to really listen to each other, and the other is to make each other laugh. Later in the show, we'll be talking with Will Gadara, who was a co-owner and led the service of 11 Madison Park, which was once voted the best restaurant in the world. He has a new book called Unreasonable Hospitality, and we'll talk about how you can be a better host and really a better person by taking some cues from great restaurant service. And first, we have the married duo of chefs Sola and Ham Elwaley. For years, Sola's been an internet cooking video star, showing off her pastry, savory, and nerdetry skills in video series about everything from killer pies and food science to recreating recipes unearthed from ancient history. And her husband, Ham, kept up his career helping to run fine dining kitchens. But recently, they've teamed up to make videos together, including a series for the New York Times called Mystery Menu, and they just crack each other up all the time. We've got them answering your cooking questions, and they're joining us now. Hey, Sola. Hey, Ham. It's great to see you both.
2: Hey, Francis. How's it going?
1: Hey, how's it going?
0: I'm so great. I'm actually really walking on air because I got to have a conversation with your buddy, Will Gadara. And, you know, he always makes everyone feel so amazing. And you know how he's all about intentional listening and paying attention to your relationships. And it actually got me thinking, because Ham, you were on our sister podcast, The One Recipe, shameless plug. And on that podcast, you were talking about how, you know, the two of you working together is just so much fun for you both. But, you know, as someone who, you know, I love my wife very much. I've never had to work with her. I kind of have to imagine, like, you're living with a person, you're spending your life with a person, when you're working with a person, it can't always be fun, right? So how do you manage, like, all the tough parts of working with each other?
2: Ooh. Communication, I think, is key. Like, we've always worked together, even when we weren't married. So that kind of laid the foundation for our entire relationship. When we met in the CIA, we were in every class together and kind of just like, oh, look at these brown kids. Let's like lump them together. And so we were initially lumped together often. And then that lumping turned into a very real love.
0: That's the most romantic thing I've ever heard.
1: Well, I was mad about it in the beginning because it was like, oh, we're the only two brown people here, so you think we should be friends? And then they were right.
0: From a lump to love.
2: From lump to love.
0: But then, so tell me, so like as you worked, and you worked together in lots of different ways, right? You owned a restaurant together, like you came up in culinary school together and you worked in restaurants, and then you actually owned a restaurant together. Mm-hmm. And then Sola, you went into, you know, your fabulous food media career, and Ham, you continued working in restaurants, and now you make videos together for us all to see. So like, well, tell us what's fun about it, but then also tell us like how you actually manage that.
1: Well, I guess we both work really differently. I do everything like in my head first and in notebooks first. And Ham is someone who does stuff like he can't work on a dish until food is in front of him. Mm-hmm. So I guess in the beginning, the first thing to overcome was understanding how each other's brains worked. Mm. And I also think the fact that we think differently is like a benefit. Like, I'm the planner. I love the spreadsheets. I love drawing pictures and making lists. And then Ham's like the execution. So like together, we're like a really solid team. We have all of our bases covered.
0: But okay. But so you have this New York Times video series you drew together that is kind of not really, I mean, unless you're going to reveal the magic behind the curtain. But as far as I can tell, it's about you two being surprised. Uh-huh. Like, oh, yes. Make a meal with this. So you really can't plan for it. And now you're improvising. So how do you learn to dance together? If you have such different styles, especially.
1: Well, when we see the ingredient, it's exactly like it seems. We see the ingredient, it's a surprise, and then we get 1 hour. But before we get into it, we make like a very, very thorough, detailed game plan. And then we communicate the whole time while we're cooking to see where we are within our game plan.
2: Yeah, constantly checking where each other is at. And in the kitchen, like whether you're doing an hour competition show or setting up a restaurant or cooking Thanksgiving dinner, that plan portion is the most important part, that game plan. So you know exactly where you want to end up and how you're going to get there. So that's with that show specifically, the game plan is the key to the whole process. And it's why it seems like we can get so much done in a short amount of time is because we know that this is going to take 5 minutes. And while that's going, we can do this and then we can do that. The game plan is paramount to any kind of cooking project endeavor. The one time we didn't have a game plan was when we were making our wedding cake. And that was a struggle.
1: No, we had a game plan.
2: We did later. We didn't initially start with a game plan. We were just kind of, we made a bunch of different cakes and tasted them and put them with different fillings. And then we came up with a game plan. And then the rest of the process was pretty smooth.
1: Well, that was the first time we did something like really big together. Mm-hmm. It was a 6-tier wedding cake for like 300 people. It was our first wedding cake ever, and we just got out of culinary school. Well, yeah, but also we did not know how to do that much cake. So we started early, and we just made like cake after cake after cake after cake to like figure out the recipe. And then we did our own like tasting where we made like multiple cakes and stacked them in different ways and like tasted them. So it was like a lot of chaos in the beginning. But then once we like nailed down our recipe, it was pretty smooth. Until the decoration part, which we were like, oh, this is easy, right? And it's not.
2: Nope, not easy at all. Then it kind of slid back into chaos, but it was very fun. It was a great experience. It was a good like relationship test right before you get married. Cause we also like stayed awake 3 nights before the wedding because we were just baking cakes, building cakes. So we were on no sleep and things turned out okay. So
0: the fact that you made it through and actually got to the wedding and then decided to both say, yeah, I do, really, I think says something.
2: That was a really good test right before the wedding. Like, can you make it through this?
1: Well, I feel like it was a really good metaphor for marriage because like we had so many ups and downs. Like when we did finally eventually get the 6 layers of cake and each layer was like 8 inches tall, we wanted to put like a shiny chocolate glaze over it, which is traditionally made with gelatin, but our family is Muslim, so we thought we could just, you know, eyeball it with agar. And we invited everyone, like the whole family was there, so we're like, everyone, come into the kitchen. We're going to pour on the chocolate glaze. And then we poured it on, and then, like, everything just melted and slid right off. And then there was just, like, a waterfall of chocolate on the kitchen floor.
0: Beautiful. That was a stunning moment. No one had ever seen anything like that before.
2: Yep.
1: Yeah.
2: So everyone was very concerned.
1: Yeah, we got really sad. And then, but, like, just like in life, we talked about it. We regrouped. We came up with a better plan. Got the decorations done. It was pretty good. And then Ham transported it. And then there was a surprise tropical storm.
0: Oh, gosh.
2: Yeah, so our wedding was at, like, the peak of this cliff. So there's a winding road that you had to take to get to the top. So there was torrential downpour. I was in the back of a van literally cradling the cake, trying to protect it from every bump in the road. I ended up taking my suit jacket off to cover the cake as I carried it into the place. We had to touch it back up when we got, it was very stressful, but it was so stressful that the actual wedding was so easy and so stress-free that it was like, oh, this is nothing. Because we made this giant cake and then transported it in this tropical storm up a hill.
11: Because we already got past the moment where I wrapped the wedding cake in my wedding suit.
2: In my wedding suit.
11: Yeah, and we made it this far.
2: That was fun. The cake got eaten. It was a good cake. People liked it.
11: Mm-hmm. Well, okay, that is fantastic. And here you are, lo this many years later. So we do have lots of folks who called in with questions for you. So let's get to them.
12: Hi, Sola and Tom. My mom, my sister, and I are big fans of yours from the Philippines. Oh, our question is, how long does your dry brining chicken last in the fridge? We watched your fridge tour video and saw that Ham left something brining. And my mom left a spatchcock chicken to dry brine for around 4 or 5 days, and it ended up being tasty but a little bit weird. Please give us some suggestions. Thanks.
11: Oh my god, I love this.
2: So cute.
11: I love this
2: man,
11: person.
2: That's amazing.
1: I understand what she means by tasty but weird.
2: Yep.
1: Ham usually covers this. You're the protein person.
2: Yes, there is. I feel like there's a window when the dry brine morphs from dry brining and into more of a cure. So I know exactly what you mean by tasty but weird. It tastes almost like a processed ham because it draws out too much moisture and then the meat starts curing. So depending on the size of what you're looking to brine, so if you're doing a whole chicken, I would not dry brine it for longer than 48 hours because then you're just going to start going into more of a cured meat territory. If you're doing parts, I would keep it from 12 to 24. Like essentially the larger the piece of protein that you're brining, the longer it takes. But I would rarely go past 48 hours just because you're just going into a different territory at that point. If you're looking to cure something, go for it. But if you're looking for dry brine where you're looking for a nice dry tacky exterior and a really nice moist interior, you want to keep that on the 48 hour if it's a large piece of protein, and 12 to 24 if it's a smaller piece of chicken, pork, or beef. If you're doing fish, that's even less time. I would do 3 hours up to 12 and really nothing past that. Shrimp and scallop that's really small also benefit from a dry brine, but I wouldn't go longer than an hour on those things because then they're going to start to get tasty, but maybe a little tough.
1: Well, and for
11: taste be weird.
1: Yeah. And for anyone who's not familiar with dry brine, it's just like all you do is pat down your protein, evenly sprinkle it with salt, and then you could add some spices in there, but make sure it's not more than half the volume of the salt because it can affect the way the salt is absorbed. And then you pop it on a wire rack set in a sheet tray and let it sit in your fridge uncovered. And then the salt will dissolve from the meat juices, get drawn in and like tenderize the meat, dry out the skin so it crisps really well and also help the fat render. But like if you are trying to cure, you need to have a curing salt in there. Otherwise, if you have your meat for more than a week, it might start to go bad. So your mom was like right on the edge, just living dangerously.
2: Really, really pushing it. And the curing salt also helps give it a pinkish hue so it doesn't look super oxidized when you cook it.
11: Yeah. Which is why, like, when you buy, like, ham, like supermarket ham, why that meat is actually pink. It's cooked.
2: It's pink, yeah.
11: Because of that curing salt usually.
2: Yeah.
1: Right, but that's happened to us, like, a ton of times. It just happened last week where we dry brined chicken thighs, didn't have time to cook it. It was in there for 5 days.
2: Yeah.
1: But like in that case, we just went with a moist cooking method so it doesn't have too much of that cured texture, but it's perfectly safe.
2: Yeah, it's safe. It just, the texture might not be great. And that's a great point, Sola. Like if you do over brine your meat, cooking it in a moist environment to reintroduce some liquid into the protein is definitely going to help. Like doing a braise instead of a sear.
11: Don't go anywhere because we'll be back to answer more of your questions with Sola and Ham Awaley, hosts of the show Mystery Menu from New York Times Cooking. I'm Francis Lamb, and this is The Splendid Table from APM.
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17: I'm Francis Lamb, and this is the show for curious cooks and eaters. We're talking with chefs and YouTube stars Sola and Ham El Whaley. We're taking your cooking questions. Let's get back to it with them. Okay, let's go to our next caller, and this is Amy.
18: Hi, Sola and Ham. My question is one my friends and I have been debating for years. If you could only use one bean, either black bean or chickpeas, for the rest of your life, which one would you choose and why?
1: One bean?
11: First of all, I love that Amy and her friends have been debating this for years.
2: Yeah, for years.
11: Like, remember back in 1999, I said chickpeas, yeah. Guys.
2: Let's get out the minutes from the last meeting.
11: I've changed.
1: This is a friend group I think I would fit in well.
2: Yeah, this is a great friend group.
11: I love it.
2: Discussing black beans and chickpeas. And I like how specific they were. It's not just any beans. Don't pick your favorite bean. It's black bean or chickpea.
11: So which team are you on?
2: That's tough because I have close, like, personal ties to both beans. Like, I grew up eating a lot of both in different applications. Like, in the Middle Eastern side of me loves chickpeas because it's such a core component of a lot of dishes. But the, like, South American / like Brazilian a lot side kind of really likes the black beans in feijoadas. And I grew up eating a lot of different variations of feijoada, so that's very tough. What's great is that they're both super versatile. They're really good for you.
1: Question is tearing you apart.
2: It is. It's like I feel like they're asking me which part of the world I like more.
1: No, you have to pick your favorite parent here.
11: Yeah, exactly. Which parent do you?
2: Yeah.
11: Which parent do you?
1: Who do you love more, your mom or your dad?
2: it's really tough. I will have to say on a day-to-day basis, if I am going to reach for one of those, I'm reaching for black beans.
1: I agree.
11: Okay. Mm-hmm. Well, I mean, the nice thing to know here is that, like Amy, if she and her friends have been debating this for years, they probably do go back and forth. So you don't actually have to be committed only to one side or the other. But Sola, what would you say? Are you team black bean or are you team chickpea?
1: I'm fully committed to the black bean.
11: Oh, fully committed.
2: No debate.
1: No debate.
11: With authority.
2: Straight black bean.
1: Yeah, straight black bean. For me, chickpeas are like just like a very specific thing. I don't even think of them as beans. Like, it's a chickpea. I only want it for like chana masala. Is that the dog? The dog's playing behind him. Sorry. Chickpea for me is very specific. I only want it in chana masala or hummus. And those are two things that I rarely eat.
11: Really?
1: Yeah. We're not hummus people. We're baba ganoush all the way.
2: Or mutabal. Yeah. Uh-huh. Mutabal or baba ganoush all the way.
1: Uh-huh. But black bean, you could refry it. It's great in the soup. You can do like a shakshuka kind of thing or like a chilaquiles kind of thing. I feel like you can have a lot more fun with a black bean. Dip? Whoa.
11: Black bean dip.
2: So you say that there's more versatility in the black bean than the chickpea is your debate.
1: I think so, because I feel like it is creamier as well.
2: Mm-hmm. I do agree that it is creamier. It's also like I feel like it's easier to cook. It's just like an easy thing to, because if you're, for a lot of things, the chickpea, like especially a dried chickpea, I feel like it takes a lot longer. If you want to make something really good, like a hummus or something, you need to peel it. There's a lot of work mm-hmm. involved with getting a chickpea from good to unforgettable. But black beans are there, like, already.
11: Always unforgettable?
2: Black beans are unforgettable, yeah.
11: Noted, Ham. Your family is noting this. Can I say something completely sacrilegious?
2: Go for it.
1: Uh-huh.
11: I think they're the same thing. Let me take it back. I don't think they're actually the same thing, but I kind of feel like all dried beans are fungible.
2: Are interchangeable?
11: Sort of. And I love them all. So that's this is the space I'm coming from. Not like, oh, I don't care about them, so they're all the same. It's like, no, I love them all. So I'm like, I would totally puree a chickpea just like I would totally puree a black bean. I would stew a chickpea just like I would stew a black bean. And they all have their own flavors, for sure. And they all have their own unique characteristics. They all have what makes them special. But I kind of feel like it's super fun to do, I don't know, like, why wouldn't I make a hummus type of dip with a black bean? Like, that sounds like that'd be really good. Why wouldn't
2: you and we have. Mm-hmm. And it's delicious.
11: Yeah, right? So I kind of feel like...
2: So that's a good
11: point. It's all good stuff. And I just, like, I love beans. And again, they are unique in the sense that they have their own flavor and texture and shape and all that stuff. But I kind of feel like when you... Again, in the comfort of my own home, I would never do this, like, you know, to a Colombian and be like, hey, eat this. I just made your beans with whatever beans I had lying around. I'm sure it's the same to you, right? Like, I would never do that. But I kind of feel like cooking beans in one traditional manner or another, but swapping the kind of bean you use is always a little bit fun. Like, it changes the flavor a little bit. It changes the texture a little bit. And I don't know. I just kind of feel like I love them all. Why not?
1: Okay, I agree with you with all beans except chickpeas. Because I feel like...
2: Chickpeas is very distinct. It has
1: they're pointy.
2: I feel like chickpea has a vibe. There's a chickpea vibe that all other beans don't have. And it tends to be a little heavier, a little starchier. I feel like there's a chickpea vibe you get that you don't get with other beans. But I do have a tiebreaker for the black bean and chickpea. So I worked at a place where we simmered black beans and then took that liquid and then cooked it all the way down until it was almost a paint. And it's this jet black paint that we painted on plates. And then it was like this edible black paint. You can't do that with chickpeas. Black beans win. You can't paint with chickpeas. That's the tiebreaker.
11: Beautiful. Okay. All right. Let's move on to Annie.
19: This is Annie from Edmonds. And I recently started taking breakfast to work. And I'd love some ideas that aren't sweet and aren't eggs that I can prep in advance or the night before to make my mornings a little more tasty. Any ideas?
1: Well, I don't know if this is a controversial opinion, but I believe anything is breakfast if you eat it in the morning.
11: Sure. That counts for me.
1: You know, like, just eat your leftovers from dinner for breakfast. That's not a helpful...
11: not really helpful. Annie, thanks for your call. Just eat leftovers. Love Sola.
2: Yeah, whenever we go to Veselka at like 9 in the morning, I go for the burger. I'm going for a burger with cheese. Maybe an egg if I'm feeling saucy. No, but like a pack breakfast, I would like a grain bowl. I know that like a lot of people eat that for lunch, but I feel like a grain bowl is a perfect... Because personally, I'm not a big breakfast eater. And when I do eat breakfast, I want something that fills my stomach but isn't too greasy or heavy, or like I'm not a big fan of like the fried egg pancake bacony type bread. That's not for me. I like a very... usually I have like a yogurt bowl with some cut up tomatoes, cucumbers, lettuce, maybe a soft boiled egg, some za'atar on top, and some crispy fava beans. But I feel like a grain bowl with some yogurt and a bunch of nice veggies on top, like maybe some nuts, some dried fruit. That's breakfast, baby.
11: That sounds great.
1: Well, and what's great is that you can boil a bunch of grains at the top of the week and then just with like salted water, and then just change it up every day with a different dressing and different toppings, different mix-ins, so you don't get bored. But like, yeah, that sounds great to me.
11: Yeah.
1: It's like cereal.
0: Exactly.
11: Yeah, well, it's like savory cereal. Only it is literally cereal. I mean,
0: it's like
1: literally cereal. It is cereal.
11: I have to say, I'm not a huge porridge person, particularly. Did not mean for that alliteration, but in a lot of Chinese families, congee is a very traditional breakfast. And interestingly enough, also like stir-fried noodles, which like, hey, Annie, if you have time, wake up in the morning and stir-fry some rice noodles with like little strips of ham, little strips of egg, and bring a little nice chili oil to work. I'll come over and work where you work. but a congee, or maybe another savory kind of porridge, you can totally make, you know, the night before, cool it down, heat up in the morning, put it in a thermos, and, you know, you can put toppings with it, or you can, stew little bits of protein, meats, chicken, or bring little pickles, like pickled radishes, or just like little something like with savory pop, sprinkle it on top and eat that. It's so good.
2: Yeah, that sounds really good. What's your go-to congee topping?
11: I have to say, congee I usually love when it's made with a stock. Oftentimes it's just rice and water and you cook it, you know, I mean,

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1: A jar of pork floss. It's literally pork that has been cooked with salt and sugar and stirred while it's cooked for so long that it like essentially totally dehydrates, and it kind of candies and it kind of cures, and it looks like a floss. It looks like this fluffy, because it's all broken apart while it's been cooked. So it's like these little sort of shreddy, fluffy, it's almost like cotton candy, not quite, but sort of has a similar effect. And when you eat it, it basically like becomes chewy, and you know, it's such a cool texture.
2: Yeah,
1: it's like sweet and savory, and it's a really, really cool product.
3: We should make some.
1: All right, let's keep going. Let's go to Lee.
4: Hi, this is Lee from Brooklyn. I've got a question about tomato paste. So a few weeks ago, I got these really beautiful tomatoes in my CSA, and I spent an afternoon cooking them down and canning them, and I've got a few jars of this beautiful paste, and I don't know what to do with it. I know I can use a tablespoon at a time as the base of a soup or stew, but that can kind of be ordinary. And I want to know, what do you do with good tomato paste to make it shine? Thanks.
3: Well, we recently did the same thing.
2: We recently did the same thing. Yeah. Yeah, we did. We got some really good pasting tomatoes from Mountain Berry Farm at the Green Market. I believe they're Cesare Casella's like tomato. I don't remember the name of them, but he brought the seeds over from Italy and then they planted them. And they are incredible for cooking down into a paste.
1: You know, it is a totally different universe when you make your own tomato paste. Mm-hmm. The flavor is just unreal. It's so much umami. Mm-hmm. It's so sweet. So what do you do with all this tomato paste now that you have?
3: I mean, our move is, well, the tomato paste itself is so good. It's like sweet and caramelized and savory that we usually keep it very simple and put it in pasta.
1: Like on its own, like not like re-dilute it into a tomato sauce.
2: No, just like we kind of dilute it a bit with pasta water, but it's still like, it's pretty much just spaghetti coated in this emulsified tomato paste water with finished with a bunch of parm. Oof, I want that for dinner now.
3: But then, Ham, you made this green bean thing the other day that was really good with the tomatoes.
2: Yeah, it's called lubia bezet, and it just means like beans cooked in oil. And it's a lot of olive oil, the tomato paste, you fry it, you put whatever, like a green bean or a yellow, like some kind of string bean or some kind of fresh bean. And then you pretty much braise it in that olive oil and tomato mixture. We like to add a little bit of bone broth just to give the sauce a little bit of body, and some salt. And that's really all it needs. Just beans braised in tomato paste and olive oil is so delicious. But you braise it enough that the beans like almost it's not like the crisp tender style that like the French people tell you to cook your bean. It's braised, so they're really silky, really soft. They kind of just melt in your mouth, and then it carries the umami and the olive oil so well because it just soaks into that bean. It's one of my favorite ways to have bean. Really, you can braise any vegetable in that. Like there's another Egyptian dish that's similarly, it's just bamia, which is Arabic for okra, and you just braise okra in tomato paste, olive oil, and a little bit of stock or water, and you're good to go. Really, a good tomato paste is any braised vegetable's best friend. You can braise any vegetable in it, lots of olive oil, maybe a little stock or water, and that's all you need.
1: Yeah. Oh, that sounds so good. For me, like the tomato paste, I feel like if you have gone through the trouble of making this stuff, really feature it in its concentrated form, right? Like, don't re-dilute it. Don't like, you know, it can be a great boost to a soup or stew for sure. But I mean, sometimes what I'll do is I'll just

0: take a big smear of it and like mash it into butter and put that on a piece of bread. And it's like, holy cow, it's the most caramelized, sweet, intense tomato butter. It's just like, oh, just to feature that flavor, maybe again, cutting it a little bit with butter or cutting it a little bit with olive oil or maybe a smear of it straight up and putting some ricotta on the toast. Like you want to feature that the intensity of that flavor on its own with a little bit something to kind of round it out, not like necessarily put into a big pot of something else.
1: Well, and also since it is so flavorful, I feel like it's a really good thing to add to baked goods. Like you can make tomato biscuits,
0: Ooh, it's a
1: substitute out
0: great
1: some
0: idea.
1: of,
0: Ooh.
1: take out some of your buttermilk and a little bit of your butter and add that tomato paste into there and make like really savory tomato biscuits. Or you could do the same thing with like a tomato focaccia or a tomato bread. Oh, you know what would be really good? You know how everyone's doing the like naturally leavened bread in the Dutch oven? Do that with some tomatoes and fold in some olives, and you'll have like a really savory bread. Because the homemade tomato paste is just like undescribably delicious.
2: It really is.
0: Yeah.
2: I was wondering, like thinking about what you mentioned, would it be possible, like if you're making a laminated flatbread, like a paratha or a scallion pancake, could you spread a little bit of that tomato paste, like and before the roll, so it's kind of laminated with tomato paste? Ooh, that sounds
1: Yeah,
2: good.
1: like flaky tomato paratha.
2: Ooh,
0: Oh
2: man.
0: God.
1: Yeah, that sounds
0: That
1: really
0: ambulance you hear outside is coming for me right now because I just died. Because that is an incredible
1: good.
0: idea. All right. Well, thank you so much, Solan Ham. This was such a blast.
1: Yeah, thanks for having us.
2: Yeah, thanks for having us. This was really fun.
0: Sola and Ham Aweli are the hosts of the New York Times cooking show Mystery Menu. And we love them so much, they were both guests at different times on our sister podcast, The One Recipe. You can find recipes for Sola's Spanish tortilla and Ham's garlic sauce, Tomb, at theonerecipe.org. 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
0: 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I'm Francis Lamb, and this is the show for curious cooks and eaters. For decades now, I've admired and studied chefs who have, really with no exaggeration, changed the way millions of people eat. And, we laud chefs for their creativity, their innovation, their new cooking techniques they come up with. But it's pretty unusual to come across someone who is innovative in the other side of a restaurant, in the art of service. Will Gadara is one of those rare people. And before we even get into what it means to have, creative new ideas in service, you should know it all comes back to the oldest part of service, how to be a kinder, more present, or generous person. Will's just written a book called Unreasonable Hospitality, The Remarkable Power of Giving People More Than They Expect. Hey, Will, it's great to see you.
7: Hey, Francis. Thank you for having me.
0: I am thrilled to have you. It's been a little minute.
7: Yeah.
0: And, lots have changed, including the fact that you wrote this book. So actually, let's start with the title. Unreasonable Hospitality. So what does
8: unreasonable hospitality mean to you?
7: For me, unreasonable hospitality is, I mean, listen, like that word can have a negative connotation,
8: right,
7: depending on what it's being directed towards, right? And sure. I believe when you look across disciplines, people are celebrated for being unreasonable in their pursuit of something. Directors, athletes, designers, creators, all of that. And it's almost always in pursuit of creating a product. And for me, unreasonable hospitality is being just as unreasonable, just as intentional, just as disciplined, just as willing to do whatever it takes, but in pursuit of how you make other people feel. So in the restaurant experience, like we talk about the industry of hospitality, and that normally pertains to restaurants and hotels. And kind of one of the things I'm trying to assert in this book is that actually people from almost every business can make the choice to be in the hospitality industry if they start to prioritize the kind of things we're talking about today. But obviously my experience is in restaurants. And so what that means is being so present and attentive with the people that you're serving that you can pick up on the little cues, the things they're saying, the things they're not saying, even the things that they're feeling, such that you can take the experience and contour it, evolve it, tweak it in a way that it's very, very specific to them.
8: Okay.
7: That you can come up with these gestures, these over-the-top, singular, personal, one-size-fits-one gestures that makes the person leaving, sure, having appreciated the service and loved the food and been enchanted by the ambiance, but having felt a very, very sincere sense of connection with the people that work in that restaurant, and honestly, a more profound sense of connection with the people they dined with. Mm. I believe, and I'll say this one last line, I think unreasonable hospitality is how you take an ordinary transaction and you turn it into a really memorable experience.
8: Sure. I think back to the experiences I've had in the restaurant that you're most famous for, 11 Madison Park. And one of the most famous features of the restaurant was the welcome. Hmm. Any guest who came into that restaurant, right? They didn't walk in and see a host stand where someone's looking at a computer and ask, oh, what's your name? Do you have a reservation tonight? You had made it so when a guest walks into that restaurant, someone would be standing there and would actually greet them by name as they walked in.
7: Yes.
8: And everyone who goes there for the first time, like, would blow their minds. Hmm. Right. And so I read in the book, you talking about how you came to that idea. It was that you were inspired not by the restaurant experience, but by the experience of going to someone's home. But how do you do the things that you do? Like, how do we learn from that and take some of these things home and do these things at home?
7: Okay, I love that question. And I think there's so many ways, because this is what we were trying to do in the restaurant. We were trying to be incredibly intentional and build systems to replicate the feeling that happens when you go to someone's houses for dinner. Almost, we were trying to put intention to intuition, to like intentionally replicate things that happen organically in that other environment. And I think the way you reverse it is to be more intentional in your home, the same way that restaurants are in the experiences we create. So, you know, in restaurants, we are very, very intentional about creating the conditions wherein people can connect. And you take that down to as many details as you have the capacity to pursue. And so when you go to a restaurant, a great restaurant, at the very least, a great restaurant, you can be sure that they've obsessed over every song on the playlist. You can be sure that they are very, very mindful over the exact setting of the lights. You can be sure that when you sit down, the person's going to come over and greet you, and they're going to do it with warmth and graciousness. They're going to have thought about the way that they do it, all of that stuff, right? And so, like, when you walk away from the Madison Park and you take your little goodie bag, the fact that it's granola is not just because on a whim we were like, let's serve granola. It's because we wanted to elicit a certain emotion with the thing we gave you. An example of that is we wanted the final grace note to be one that was humble and delicious, that would offset the formality of the experience that came before it. And so,
8: okay,
7: like, the things that jump to my mind are, A, remember, like, all those details exist in your home, right? Like, what are the lights set at? What is the music? All of that stuff. But the most important thing, because different people think through these things in different ways, is to remember what is the reason that you're inviting people to your place to begin with. And for me, the only reason I invite people to my home is when I'm ready to pursue that relationship further, when I want to engage in more of a connection with them. One of the things that I always think is interesting is when I go to someone's house and they're so busy trying to impress me with the food that they're making for dinner that night that they come over and they hastily open the door and they say, "Hey, come on in. There's a bottle of champagne on the table. Pour yourself a glass. I'm going to be in the kitchen for the next hour." I'm like, wait, what are we doing? Like, that's not,
8: that's totally me. That has been me anyway. Yeah. Usually because I'm just behind, but.
7: But then, like, you're not inviting me over to your house to impress me, or at least you shouldn't be. And I'm not going to your house to be impressed. If I was going to try to be impressed, I'm going to go to a restaurant. I'm sorry. I'm sure you're a good cook, but I'm going to your house because I want to deepen my relationship with you. And so when I say being intentional and systemized, like, make sure that when I walk through the door, you're in a place that we can actually spend time together. Decide where we're going to sit down. Like in a restaurant, you don't just randomly get moved around. Like if I want your meal to begin in the lounge, it begins in the lounge, and it does for a reason, because I believe there's a comfort to letting go of the craziness of life and like easing into the dining experience.
8: So what does a memorable home meal feel like for you?
7: I mean, what has impressed me in the past is when people, if they're trying to impress me at all, it's trying to impress me by showing how much they care about me. So I'll give you an example. There's a guy named Terry Coughlin, who I worked with at Union Square Hospitality Group, Danny Meyer's company, for years. He was the general manager of Tabla in the early years that I was the general manager at 11 Madison Park. And he had a house in the Berkshires for a long time. And after my wife and I got our house in the country, they invited us over to their place and we spent the night with them. And man, it was just one of the most special nights, because we went over and he had created something delicious, but he'd done it ahead of time. The moment we walked in, the overwhelming sense I got from him was that he was just really excited to spend time with me. Time is our most precious resource. I had chosen to pursue a relationship with him by giving time to him, and he reciprocated that by being really intentional with the time he spent with me. But then, you know, we talk about dream weaving all the time in the restaurant, about like going above and beyond and doing things that are really, really cool for people. He did that for us. So the morning after the dinner, when my wife and I woke up, outside of our door were these two like flannel patterned thermos mugs full of our coffee in his house, right? I mean, he was treating it like a hotel, but it was really, really sweet, with a little note that said, "Good morning. Everyone that owns a house in the country needs a great thermos. These are for you. Enjoy your coffee. Come down when you're ready."
8: That's awesome.
7: And a lot of restaurants, when you leave, they give you a little goodie bag. And he had made a goodie bag. He did his best to replicate the 11 Madison Park granola, but he did it with a spin of his own. And it was in a little jar, along with a link to the playlist that he had put together. And when I was listening, it was all of my favorite artists. He had just been so present in my conversations with him over the years that he knew the music I liked and had spent a lot of time trying to create a night that he knew I would enjoy.
8: Yeah.
7: And when I think back to the dinner I had with him, honestly, when I think back to most dinners I've had at friends' houses, I don't remember a single thing that I've eaten at any of those dinners. But I will never forget the way he made me feel when I was there, nor will I forget those lovely little gifts, those grace notes that made me feel so seen, that gave me such a sense of belonging in his home. And to this day, he continues to be one of my closest friends, and I think those details are a part of the reason why.
8: That's so interesting. And, you know, you mentioned dream weaving, and, like, you had people on your staff at the restaurant at 11 Madison Park who were, like, not servers, they were not cooks, they were dream weavers. Who were they? What'd they do?
7: So the dream weaver was a position I added to the restaurant, whose only responsibility was to help everyone else on the dining room team bring their ideas to life. So if a captain or a food runner overheard a table saying something, or if they engaged with the table and picked up on a cue, an idea that we could turn into a gesture that would take their experience over the top. The Dreamweaver was there to bring that idea to life. And that could mean running out to the store and buying whatever thing we needed for that gesture, or going in the back and making it. I mean, one of my favorites, the one I like to talk about the most, that happened at 11 Madison Park, is there was a family of four from Spain in the restaurant one night when the most beautiful thing happened. We looked at the kids. It was parents and their two kids, and they were looking out those massive windows with wonder because it had started snowing.
8: Mm.
7: And we learned that it was the first time they'd seen real snow. And so the Dreamweaver somehow found a store that was still open at 8 o'clock on a Friday night selling sleds. And when the family left the restaurant, they were greeted by a chauffeur driven SUV with the sleds in the back to take them to Central Park for a nightcap. Like the kids' first time ever sledding. Like that's beautiful.
8: So incredible.
7: By the way, the sleds cost, I don't know, $40 total. Right? Like a lot of people hear about this kind of stuff and they think you need a huge budget to do it. And it's so unbelievably hard. I think there's a really big distinction between whether something is hard or whether you just need to try a little bit harder to pull it off. Or then there's simple ones, like you overhear a guest talking about the fact that they went a little bit too hard in the paint drinking that night, and so you give them a hangover kit. Or a guest who says in advance that his dad is more Budweiser steak and potatoes than champagne and foie gras, and so we turned our champagne cart into a Budweiser cart. You know, I love picking up on little things that someone say in conversation when they're at my home, and then a week later they get like a little thank you gift for coming over referencing the thing that they mentioned. All it requires is that you're present enough with them that you stop thinking about everything else you need to do, and you can slow down enough to actually pay attention to the things they're saying.
8: Yeah.
7: And when you care enough about someone to listen and then to do something with what you heard, it's one of the most powerful gifts you can give to someone, because they feel seen at the end of it. They feel cared for at the end of it. I feel like so often in this day and age, and I'm sure you've talked to people like this at a cocktail party, they ask you a question, and then as you're answering it, you can tell they've already moved on and started thinking about someone else or something else. And they were just asking you the question to hear themselves talk, and they have no desire to actually hear what you have to say.
8: Sure.
7: This is just about like being intentional in your pursuit of people, being attentive, listening, caring, and then trying to give them a gift that makes them feel seen. And by the way, the coolest thing about it is there's nothing that feels more energizing than seeing the look of complete joy on someone's face when they receive the gift that you're responsible for giving them.
8: Yeah. Yeah, it's funny. Like, I think, you know, we're heading into deep in the fall and holidays around the corner, and I think about, oh, what am I going to get my wife, or, you know, what am I going to get my wife this year? And I started keeping a little... Oh, God, she's going to hear this, isn't she? But I started keeping a little note in my note app on my phone of, like, every once in a while she'll say something. I'm like, huh, okay. And just through the year, I'll just have these little notes that, yes, I keep taking of, like, something she mentions at one point, or something that I see her, like, lingering over while, like, reading a magazine or something.
7: I'm so glad you just said that, because that was one of the things I was going to say. Anyone that does not keep a list of the things that their husband or wife or partner or whatever is saying over the course of the year is seriously missing out on a huge opportunity for two reasons. One, like, it's the most profoundly cool gift when you give someone something that they want that they haven't mentioned in 8 months, right? It's like the gifting equivalent of a magic trick.
8: But, yeah, it's the best.
7: But two, what you're doing is you're taking thoughtfulness and you're turning it into a practice.
8: Mm.
7: Right. The best way to succeed at anything is to make it into a practice. And if you have developed, we're talking about, like, how do you take this stuff from restaurants and bring it home? Systemize it. Create systems. Systems are practices. You've, yeah, created a practice where when she says something, you take out your phone, you write something down, you put it away, and then come November, you check it and you act on it.
8: Yeah.
7: We all have practices and systems that we use in pursuit of the things we've decided are important to us. And the book is about a lot of stuff, but if it's really about anything, it's about creating systems, creating practices, being more intentional in pursuit of people, deciding that that is as important as anything else and giving it the same rigor and discipline.
8: Yeah, I love that. These are truly words to live by. Thanks so much, Will.
7: Thank you so much, Francis.
0: Will Guidara is the author of Unreasonable Hospitality, The Remarkable Power of Giving People More Than They Expect. And before we sign off, let me make a suggestion. Maybe it's sort of a thought experiment more than anything else, but think about the most thoughtful thing you've done for someone else today. And let's think about, let's do something better for them tomorrow. Have a great week. Talk to you next time.

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The Splendid Table was created by Sally Swift and Lynn Rosetto Casper and was made this week by technical producer Jennifer Lukey, producers Erica Romero and Maria Wortel, and managing producer Sally Swift. 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I'm Francis Lamb, and this is APM, American Public Media.

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4: From NPR and WBEZ Chicago, this is Wait, Wait, Don't Tell Me, the NPR News Quiz. I'm Alzo Slade.
5: And I'm Peter Sagal. They said the president was anti-environment, and sure, he thinks climate change is a hoax and he hates windmills, but what other president has ever done so much to bring plant life to the National Mall? We'll ask about his sickly green thumb, plus indie rock legend Stephen Malkmus tries to show us how to be cool, and Alzo Slade is not crazy about NPR's workplace rules.
4: The hydration breaks are BS. But I can get my beers.
5: We'll ask who's really taking a pause that refreshes on our quiz coming up right after this hour's news.
6: Live from NPR News in Washington, I'm Nora Rahm. The death toll from Venezuela's devastating earthquakes continues to rise as aid begins to arrive. NPR's Eder Peralta reports.
7: It has now been nearly 72 hours since two major earthquakes measuring magnitude 7.2 and 7.5 struck in quick succession, causing widespread destruction across large parts of the country. On Saturday, the government said the death toll had risen to 1,430, with nearly 3,500 injured. But those figures are predicted to rise. Cargo planes carrying emergency aid for earthquake victims are now beginning to land in Venezuela after the main airport in Caracas partially reopened to relief flights. U.S. officials say they hope to deliver the first mobile hospitals today as rescue workers continue to battle unstable rubble and damaged infrastructure in search of survivors. In one of the few moments of hope, a newborn baby was rescued from the rubble in the Venezuelan city as teams and civilians alike continue digging through collapsed buildings. Eder Peralta, NPR News, La Guaira State, Venezuela.
6: Israeli ministers and former officials have been encouraging people in Gaza to demonstrate against Hamas. But yesterday, the day of the so-called June 26th revolution, no one showed up. NPR's Anas Baba reports.
8: It's unclear who was behind the campaign, but it failed to get Palestinians on the streets to protest Hamas, which says it's ready to hand over governance to a technocratic committee as part of President Trump's peace plan. 8 months into the ceasefire, living conditions remain incredibly dire. Hamas still retains some control over the territory and has used force in the past to suppress protests. But for Palestinians in Gaza today, food, shelter, and water are their top priorities. And people here say they largely blame Israel for a daily airstrikes and tight restrictions on the entry of basic supplies. An Israeli airstrike killed three local police officers on the streets. Meanwhile, Israel has armed local militias to fight Hamas, leading to further violence in Gaza. Anas Baba, NPR News, Gaza City.
6: The maker of ChatGPT says the Trump administration will vet companies that want access to OpenAI's latest products. NPR's John Ruwitz reports.
9: OpenAI says it gave the government a first look at its newest and most powerful AI models, and that at the administration's request, it's launching with a limited preview for a small group of vetted partners before releasing the products more widely. The latest AI models from OpenAI and competitors like Anthropic have powerful capabilities in areas like cybersecurity, where they can quickly find software vulnerabilities. That's a good thing for companies that want to make their networks more secure, but the concern is that bad actors could use the tools to find and exploit those vulnerabilities. OpenAI says this government access process should not be the default, but rather a step as it works with the administration on a regulatory framework. John Ruich, NPR News.
6: This is NPR News. Cape Verde advanced to the next round of the Men's World Cup. It's one of the smallest nations to play in the tournament and the smallest ever to reach the knockout stage of a Men's World Cup. NPR's Jasmine Gars reports.
10: This is Cape Verde's first World Cup ever, and they have surprised fans at every turn. They stunned recently when they blocked Spain, considered one of the best teams in the World Cup, from making a single goal. Key to their defensive power is 40-year-old goalkeeper Josimar José Evora Díaz, known as Vozinha, one of the breakout stars of this year's tournament. On Friday night, they drew 0-0 with Saudi Arabia, placing them second in their group and allowing them to advance on to the next round, the round of 32. Their following game will be against defending champions Argentina in Miami on July 3rd. Jasmine Garst, NPR News, Houston.
6: Thousands of scooter enthusiasts are in Rome this weekend to celebrate the 80th anniversary of the Vespa. It became a symbol of Italy's recovery after World War II. Cheap and stylish, it zipped through Rome carrying Gregory Peck and Audrey Hepburn in the 1953 film Roman Holiday. David Bemode came from the U.S. to celebrate.
11: We have a strong passion for Vespas. We watched Vespas in the movies, and we have 13 Vespas in Texas, and we wanted to ride our classic Vespa in Roma.
6: Vespa has been in continuous production since 1946. I'm Nora Rahm, NPR News in Washington.
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4: From NPR and WBEZ Chicago, this is Wait, Wait, Don't Tell Me, the NPR News Quiz. I'm a household name, as long as you're in my household. I'm Alzo Slade, and here's your host at the Studebaker Theater at the Fine Arts Building in Chicago, Illinois, Peter Sagal.
15: Thank you, Alzo. Thank you. Thank you, everybody. We got a great show for today. Later on, we're going to be talking to indie rock icon Stephen Malcolm, leader of the band Pavement. But first, we want to congratulate Alzo Slade on his first month as our official judge and scorekeeper. That means he has lasted longer in the job than five British prime ministers. Right? But you never know what might happen, so you better call before there's a vote of no confidence. The number is 1-888-WAIT-WAIT. That's 1-888-924-8924. Let's welcome our first listener contestant. Hi, everyone. Wait, wait, don't tell me.
16: Hi, this is David from Brooklyn.
15: Hey, David from Brooklyn. Can you differentiate yourself? There are a lot of Davids in Brooklyn.
16: Well, father of two, run two half marathons, and I can see Barclays Center from my house.
15: Whoa.
17: That don't really narrow it down that
15: no,
17: much.
15: No, it doesn't at all, yeah. Oh, a marathoning dad in Brooklyn. Yeah, no. Well, David, it is nice to have you on the show. Let me introduce you to our panel this week. First up, she's a comedian whose new stand-up special, What's Her Secret, is now available on YouTube. It's Emmy Blotnick.
18: Hello.
15: Next, she's a comedian whose special Love Joy is on Peacock and whose album Yell Joy is on Blonde Medicine. It's Joyelle Nicole Johnson.
19: What up, David?
15: And making his debut on our panel, it's a comedian and host of the Downside podcast on Vox. You can see his comedy special, Thief of Joy, on YouTube as well. It's Gianmarco Cerezi.
20: Hello, hello, hello.
15: David, welcome to the show. You're going to play Who's Alzo This Time? Alzo Slade is going to read you three quotations from this week's news. If you can correctly identify or explain just two of them, you will win our prize. Any voice from our show, you might choose for your voicemail. You ready to go?
16: I'm ready to go. And Alzo, congratulations on 1 month. You are filling very big shoes at a very big lectern.
17: I like this guy.
15: Yeah.
17: I like this guy.
15: I know.
17: Yeah. David, you got 3 out of 3 already. Yeah. We don't even need it.
15: Well played, sir. Well played. All right. Your first quote is from a White House spokesperson speaking on Tuesday about a body of water gone completely green with algae.
17: The pool is clear and reflecting beautifully.
15: What pool was she talking about?
16: He is talking about the reflecting pool.
15: Yes, the reflecting pool on the National Mall. In May, the president announced he'd be renovating the reflecting pool, quote, ahead of schedule. And just a month later, it is a fetid mass filled with algae, floating debris, and a few dead ducks. But to be fair, it is ahead of schedule. Trump said the pool had actually been damaged by vandals with knives, quote, probably in the dark of night, unquote. And do you know how bad a lie is that even Donald Trump used the word probably? I'm sure you guys have been following this national drama with rapt attention.
18: I don't know. The dead ducks, it kind of feels like the new Groundhog's Day. Like, if you find a dead duck around the pool, that means 4 more years of Trump.
15: Oh, God.
19: Yes.
15: Yes.
19: It's funny that he said it was damaged by vandals when there's, like, video that they drove the motorcade.
15: Yes, this
19: it.
15: Is actually true.
19: Yeah.
15: When it was empty, he had his motorcade, which, as you know, he's the president. It's a huge thing. Drive into the reflecting pool and down the empty bottom and out.
19: Yeah.
18: I think he should do it while it's full.
15: Yeah. The damage to the reflecting pool after this renovation includes holes, cracks, peeling caulk in the seams, and long sheets of the supposedly waterproof bottom coating floating to the surface. At the end of the week, this is true, they just, with all these people coming to gawk at the damage, they just fenced off the entire thing so nobody can see what they're doing to it now. You know we are going to end up with the nation's first above-ground reflecting pool.
20: I don't want to disrespect people who repair pools, but I kind of feel like I could have done a better job.
19: Yes.
15: Yeah.
20: Like, just as a person, common sense, like, is it that hard?
15: Apparently.
20: Feels like they also haven't addressed the leaky pipes. They went straight to the paint job.
15: Right.
20: What about the pipes?
15: There you go. You see, right now, you are now qualified.
20: Exactly.
15: And the algae, which is like just blooming like it's nobody's business, it's unsightly. It might, as I said, might be killing the ducks. But on the other hand, RFK Jr. needs it to survive. All right. David, here is your next quote. It is from a sports fan.
17: The hydration breaks are BS, but I can get my beers.
15: That fan was one of many people excited to make a run for the concessions during the new hydration breaks. During what big sporting events?
16: The World Cup, and I bet it was probably a Scottish fan because they drank Boston and every other city dry.
15: As you're right, we discussed that last week. Yeah, they're for it. It is the World Cup. One thing soccer fans have always been proud of is that their game has no timeouts. It is just 90 continuous minutes of absolutely nothing happening. But for this year's World Cup, supposedly in response to fears about high temperatures, FIFA has for the first time introduced hydration breaks, a 3-minute pause in each half where all the players' mothers run out and give them orange slices.
19: I'm not a soccer fan at all, but now I call it football because I'm a British person, but I am a fan of men who don't skip leg day, so I have been watching. Y'all better not skip leg day. John Marco got his gams out right now under the table.
18: I do. We should have these breaks. I don't know why they don't call them water breaks. In the theater, we call them intermissions.
15: Yes.
18: And I think they're wonderful.
15: Yeah.
20: I mean, it's they have to run so much in soccer. That's like, and they have to hit the ball with their head. I would need a break.
18: As you can tell, this is the least athletic panel that's ever been on this show, which is saying something.
20: Do you ever hear the sound of a ball hitting the goalie's hand? You just want to go like, ow! Like, imagine a ball hitting your hand like that.
15: Well, that's why they wear the big Mickey Mouse gloves, right?
18: I don't even know.
15: Well, I should let you know, since you're not one, but soccer purists hate this change.
5: everybody is saying these so-called hydration breaks are really just about giving TV another place to sell some ads, to which FIFA said, no, we just want our players to hydrate with the cool, refreshing taste of Miller Lite. But if they're making changes for the American World Cup, why not think bigger? 15 minutes at the end where everybody's allowed to use their hands.
19: I didn't know you couldn't use your hands.
5: All right. Joel, there is nothing wrong with not being a sports fan.
17: She's just looking at legs the whole time.
5: Yeah, true.
19: I'm not just looking at legs, Alza. I'm also looking at butts.
5: All right, David, here's your last quote. It's about a guy who made headlines just for moving a podium this week.
17: He's the only one at Downing Street whose approval rating is rising.
5: That man has become famous because, one, he's hot, and two, he comes out to set up the podium whenever WHO announces their resignation.
16: Well, it's really sad that he's more attractive than Keir Starmer, but it's podium guy.
5: Yeah, it's the podium guy. You know about him. But, of course, he's the guy who shows up to put up the podium whenever a British prime minister resigns, which this week it was Keir Starmer. Yes, the premier of the world's fifth largest economy resigned this week, but all anybody can talk about is hot podium guy. Even the New York Times did a big story about it. That's right. There have been so many resignations of British prime ministers in the last few years that the hot guy who sets up for the resignation speech has become a celebrity. In fact, it is possible that the UK keeps running through new prime ministers because they just want to see more of this guy.
19: You know what's crazy, though? Because I've been living in London, and I can tell you guys this, that a British 10 is like an American 6 at best.
18: Oh, no. Yeah. I don't know. Go look this guy up. It's easy to be hot next to Boris Johnson.
5: That's true. Also, how did David do in our quiz?
17: My man David did well. 3 out of 3. Congratulations, David.
5: Well done.
16: Thank you, thank you.
5: Thank you, David. Thanks for playing.
16: Thank you, thank you.
5: Bye-bye.

0: Right now, panel, time for you to answer some questions about this week's news. Joyelle, after the TSA kept stopping international travelers trying to bring it home in their carry-ons, Kraft has introduced, quote, TSA-compliant 3-ounce bottles of what?
1: Something disgusting. It was like cottage cheese or something?
0: No, it's the thing that all the European tourists, foreign tourists, have decided is the best thing about American cuisine.
2: What is the best thing about American cuisine?
1: Okay, Kraft.
0: Kraft makes...
2: cheese.
0: I'll give you a hint. This is even true if you're traveling home. They'll take it away from you even if you're traveling home to the Hidden Valley.
2: Ew, ranch dressing?
0: Ranch dressing.
3: Wow.
0: You've been in Europe, so you've missed this. All the tourists are going nuts for ranch dressing.
3: The right? Soccer players drink it on their breaks. It's crazy.
0: I know.
2: They make it travel-size ranch dressing.
0: Kraft has announced travel-size bottles of ranch dressing to go through TSA because people are like, oh, my God, this American delicacy, and they're buying bottles to bring home. But the TSA keeps confiscating the ranch dressing from passengers because technically it's a liquid, and you can't have that much liquid. Imagine... you're in that situation, and you just do what you always do when you have a bottle of water in the TSA lane. You just, oh, well, chug it.
2: This is getting grosser.
4: You put a new sticker on it that says lotion.
0: Yeah, maybe. But imagine being a kid in Europe to stay home when your dad went to see the World Cup in America, and he comes home, and you're like, what'd you bring home from your trip? I hope it's a thick dairy product. I want to know what is going to happen, though, with all the seized ranch dressing at the TSA checkpoints. Like, this 4th of July, some TSA agent is planning on whipping up a few thousand hot wings and then using his swimming pool as a dipping bowl.
4: It would have more reflecting capacity.
0: Yes, that's true. Coming up, our panelists step right up to our Bluff the Listener game. Call 1-888-WAIT-WAIT to play. We'll be back in a minute with more Wait, Wait, Don't Tell Me from NPR.
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14: 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From NPR and WBEZ Chicago, this is Wait, Wait, Don't Tell Me, the NPR News Quiz. I'm Alzo Slade. We're playing this week with Gianmarco Ceresi, Joyelle Nicole Johnson, and Emmy Blotnick. And here again is your host at the Studebaker Theater in Chicago, Illinois, Peter Sagal.
0: Thank you, Alzo. Right now it's time for the Wait, Wait, Don't Tell Me Bluff, the listener game. Call 1-888-WAIT-WAIT to play our game on the air. Hi, you are on Wait, Wait, Don't Tell Me.
15: Hi, this is Gwen calling from West Lafayette, Indiana.
0: Well, that's fabulous. What do you do there in West Lafayette?
7: I just finished my PhD, and my side hobby lately has been planning my wedding, which is this weekend.
0: Oh my gosh! This weekend? That's so exciting.
7: Yeah.
0: What are you doing talking to us? Shouldn't you be, I don't know, planning things, talking to your bridesmaids, freaking out? I mean, this is
7: irregular. No, they've got it handled. It's all planned.
0: Wow. Well, mazel tov to you, but it is great to have you with us to play our games. You're going to play, in fact, the game where you have to tell truth from fiction. Also, what is Glenn's topic?
14: Glenn, come on down.
0: Game shows, of course, those most revered and important programs that run for years, famously always with handsome hosts sporting beautiful full heads of hair. Well, this week we heard a really amazing story that came from the world of game shows. Our panelists are going to tell you about it. Pick the real one, and you'll get the waiter of your choice on your voicemail. You ready to play?
7: Let's do it.
0: Let's do it. First up, let's hear from Joelle Nicole Johnson.
2: Sakanal Suos and his wife, Asia, won big on the only season of the Cambodian game show, Take My Wife or My Life. It was a show that took the contestants on a year-long journey that makes Survivor look like a weekend at the spa. When aired, the clips of the couple working together to complete challenges and master tasks while still managing to love each other went viral on the internet, and they developed a cult following. So what did they do with the winnings? They started a game show-based cult called The Guru Is Right. We're not the Mansons. We got prizes. Their 82 followers lovingly refer to them as the Chef and the Vanna from Heaven. Every single day is dedicated to a different game show. On Wheel of Fortune Wednesdays, the followers spin the Wheel of Karma. Family Feud Fridays, everyone wears fake mustaches and wins prizes based on their bushiness. Saturdays are clothing optional. The followers are sometimes naked, but never afraid. When interviewed, cult assistant Rainier the Grand Mesa says, it's not that bad as far as cults go. And unlike most cult leaders, Sakanel doesn't pursue the female members. He doesn't even let them kiss his cheeks because he don't want to smear his stage makeup.
0: A game show winner starts a cult based on game shows. Your next story to buzz in on comes from Emmy Blotnick.
4: A new study has found that if a male contestant on Wheel of Fortune refers to his wife with a complimentary adjective, such as my lovely wife or my gorgeous wife, he's 3 times more likely to stay married to her. Men who did not use a complimentary adjective about their wives were 3 times more likely to get divorced. The study was based on 6 years' worth of episodes, and it was conducted not by a team of researchers, but by one random guy. He watched nearly 2,000 episodes of Wheel of Fortune, and that whole time he wasn't even retired. He methodically recorded which men said a nice word about their wives and which did not, and then went and checked their divorce records. Wow, sounds like he could really benefit from the company of a fantastic wife. Another interesting finding was that the contestants who paid their wives compliments also won more cash. But kind words don't need to be reserved for your partner or for when you're on Wheel of Fortune. Why not offer a complimentary adjective to a colleague and quietly hope for more money? And with that, I'll turn it back over to our bewitching host, Peter Sagal.
0: Thank you, Emmy. Thank you. A study found that men who referred to their wives with a compliment on Wheel of Fortune had more successful marriages than those who refer to their wives without one. Your last contestant is Gianmarco Cerezi.
3: Plans for another season of Mr. Beast's Beast Games on Amazon have been put on hold after it was discovered that an episode in season 2 plagiarized several of the challenges from KGB interrogation techniques. The similarities were first spotted by former Soviet foreign intelligence officer Yuri Gordievsky, who remarked that Episode 5's grocery store challenge utilized an ultra-luminescent exposure technique that was originally designed by the KGB to make people temporarily insane, while also remarking that Mr. Beast took it to an extreme that would, quote-unquote, never have been allowed in the Soviet Union. Since the news broke, dozens of other former KGB have come forward to say the show reminds them why they defected in the first place. While the show's future remains in limbo, several of the previous challenges have already been implemented to optimize performance in Amazon warehouses.
0: So here are your choices. We found a news item related to game shows this week. Was it, from Joyelle, that there's a cult based on the host's success on game shows? From Emmy Blotnick, we heard about a study showing that if you are on Wheel of Fortune and you refer to your wife with a lovely compliment, my beautiful wife, your marriage will be more successful. Or from Gianmarco Cerezi, a discovery that the Beast Games stole many of their most exciting challenges from the KGB, which was the real story we found in the news.
7: I can definitely see Mr. Beast doing something like that, and I'm a huge fan of Gianmarco, so I'll go with number three.
0: Whoa. You have a huge fan, Gianmarco.
3: That's very nice.
0: I know. Well, you're going to choose Gianmarco's story. Well, okay, to bring you the real story, we spoke to an expert.
15: Could you imagine your husband going on national television and referring to you simply as his wife instead of his beautiful wife or wonderful wife?
0: That was the man himself, Joey, on TikTok explaining his detailed analysis of men on Wheel of Fortune mentioning their wives. So, as you no doubt have figured out, it was in fact Emmy who had the real story.
3: I feel terrible.
0: Well,
3: I feel terrible.
0: And you did it to a fan, Gianmarco.
3: Yeah, I'm sorry. And it really is crazy. Only a man could need a 6-year study to learn that he needs to compliment his wife.
0: Glenn, I'm sorry you didn't win our prize, but you did earn a point for Gianmarco, so, and you said you're a fan, so.
3: Thank you for the point.
0: Thank you.
3: You are a beautiful caller-in.
0: And let us not also forget you will be a beautiful bride, so congratulations
3: yes.
0: on your wedding.
3: Congratulations.
7: Thank you.
16: You are so beautiful.
0: And now the game we call Not My Job. Pitchfork magazine once wrote, quote, "What the Beatles were to 60s pop, Pavement were to 90s indie rock. That seminal band which influenced so many others was founded in Stockton, California by Stephen Malkmus and his friends, and 30 years later he and they are still making music, and he's doing it from his new home here in Chicago. Stephen Malkmus, welcome to Wait, Wait."
17: Thank you. Thank you. Thank you.
0: I feel we need to start with a fact check. Was Pavement, your band, the Beatles of 90s indie rock?
17: I don't think so.
0: No.
17: There's only one Beatles.
0: Yeah, I know. But maybe you were the Herman and the Hermits of 90s indie rock. Where would you place yourself on the spectrum?
3: Were you the Wait, Wait, Don't Tell Me of 90s yeah. indie rock?
17: Yeah, there you go.
0: I have no idea what that would mean, though.
17: Five piece.
0: But the band, I mean, what I've heard about Pavement is something that was also once said about the Velvet Underground. Like, you know, they didn't have as many listeners as some other bands, but everybody who listened started their own band.
17: Yeah, I get a lot of CDs. Remember those?
0: CDs. People are sending you CDs saying...
17: No, just at the shows.
0: People come up and they go, you influenced me, here's
17: yeah,
0: my band.
17: Yeah, because it's kind of seems like you can do it if you hear us. It's not particularly like... Virtuous.
0: Wait, you're telling me virtuous. That like the message that people got from your seminal records in the 90s was they listened to Pavement like, I could do that.
17: Pretty much. You know, we have a relationship with tone and tuning and tempo that is... Loose.
0: Yeah. Can we go back to the origin? So you founded the band in Stockton, California, where you grew
17: yes.
0: up. Were you kind of had a, you were sort of a juvenile delinquent, as they used to say?
17: I think it says that on Wikipedia.
0: Yeah.
17: I haven't bothered to change that. I don't know. Can you change it?
0: Apparently you can, but the consensus is you should not edit your own Wikipedia page.
17: Yeah,
0: it's not done.
17: I mean, it's but just ridiculous, because I know there is something about me, like partying on rooftops and the... high school, and it was just one tiny thing of all the terrible things I did.
0: Really? So like Wikipedia, they missed all the other terrible things you did, but for some reason people are talking about this one party.
17: I don't know how that becomes, you know what I mean? That becomes...
14: But the real question is, have you changed?
17: Yeah. I'm older and wiser, and I don't climb on rooftops anymore.
0: Yeah. Take the elevator like a responsible guy. Do you get recognized by fans in the streets of Chicago?
17: Sometimes.
0: Yeah?
17: More when I go, I mean, if I hang out in front of a record store.
0: you just stand there minding your own business, just tapping your foot.
2: Yeah. Next to the P section.
0: Yeah.
4: Tuning a guitar.
0: Yeah.
17: Wear my t-shirt.
0: Yeah, wear your t-shirt. Now, you know that also in the Chicago area, Billy Corgan lives in Smashing Pumpkins. And you famously in one of your songs back in 94, you called them out. You called out the Smashing Pumpkins.
17: In a way. I mentioned their name.
0: In a not complimentary way.
17: Not so bad, though.
3: What'd you say?
17: I mean, it's really a nice thing to do to even take the time to mention somebody.
0: I see. So he should have been...
3: Wow.
0: He should

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1: I wouldn't do that on stage.
2: So,
1: just kidding. I don't need them, but I, and they're always black and kind of seem.
3: What's
1: like,
3: wrong with that?
4: I'm saying.
1: Well, I don't trust them. There's something about a rock and roll towel that it's black. It's not just that black is rock and roll, like heavy metal or like. But also, you don't know what's on there, on the towel. Who knows when it's not clean, maybe. And I'm not even a neat freak.
5: I'd be more scared of a white towel.
2: You know, yeah.
1: I guess that's true.
2: I love
1: it,
2: this.
1: Sweaty.
2: Like, you know,
1: but they're dry when we get them. I don't know. I see dust in them or something. It's always dusty back there. Y'all's is kind of dusty too.
3: Wait a minute.
4: Hey. Whoa. Whoa.
1: Not the adjective.
6: Oh, call me Billy Corgan.
2: Well, we didn't get your rider, so we didn't prepare. I just love this, the father of indie rock is like, yeah, I don't know about those towels. They're unsanitary. That's not the lifestyle I imagined you living, I have to admit.
1: That's true.
2: Well, Stephen Malcolmus, it's a pleasure to talk to you and to welcome you to Chicago. We have asked you here to play a game we're calling...
3: Pavement Repairs Are Underway.
2: So there's another kind of pavement workers, road construction crews. Naturally, we're going to ask you three questions about construction. Answer two out of three questions correctly, you'll win our prize for one of our listeners. Also, who's Stephen Malcolmus playing for?
3: Francis King of Missoula, Montana.
2: All right. Mm-hmm. Ready to do this?
1: Thanks. Yes.
2: Recently, road crews in southern England had to dig up a 65-foot-long stretch of road and repair it, which was necessary, but neighbors were not happy with the detour they set up to get around the 65-foot-long stretch of road. Why were they unhappy? Was it A, the detour to repair that was 41 miles around? B, the detour was also under construction, meaning people just had to go home? Or C, the detour across a river at a spot where there wasn't a bridge?
1: Oh, man. I will say... They say schmucks pick three, so I'll do three.
2: You're going to do C, the cross the river. Yeah. Well, I guess you're not a schmuck because it was actually A, the 41-mile detour to avoid the 65-foot-long construction site. They estimated the detour. The officials estimated the detour would take drivers about an hour to travel the distance that would normally take 2 seconds. All right. Here's your next question. When you're done with the construction in a neighborhood, the last step, of course, is to put up new street signs. But in Reno, Nevada, the new street signs they put up on Virginia Street, once they finished constructing it, had a problem. What? Was it A, they reflected headlights so well they were blinding drivers? B, they were missing the last I and said Virginia Street? Or C, they read Buckthorn Avenue, which was a street 2.5 miles away?
1: I don't know. I mean, two is the funny one. B.
2: That's right.
1: All right.
2: It was
1: I'll
2: also
1: try
2: the
1: that.
2: True one, yeah.
1: Yeah.
2: Regina Street. Oh, this is great. You got one with one to go. If you get this, you win. Here's your last question. Other types of construction have issues as well. In 1816, the U.S. constructed a border fort on Lake Champlain to protect against attacks from British Canada, but the fort had to be demolished. Why? Was it A, they accidentally built the fort on the Canadian side of the border? B, the commander demanded a wine cellar so big that half the fort one day just sank into it. Or C, the fort was made of birch logs, and birch bark is like catnip to moose.
1: I've seen some moose not far from Missoula, Montana, so I really want to do it right for this guy. I guess that's a sign. I'm going to say C, even though it's probably A.
2: Wait a minute, you said C even though it's probably A?
1: Yeah.

0: So if it's probably A, wouldn't you want to choose A?
1: Yeah, yeah.
0: Okay. It's A, yeah, okay.
1: Thank you.
0: Also, how did Stephen do in our kids?
2: With a little nudging, he got 2 out of 3.
0: Congratulations.
1: Thank you.
0: Thank you.
1: For the helping hand.
0: Stephen Malkmus is the lead singer and guitarist of Pavement, and you can see them on tour starting in July. Stephen Malkmus, thank you so much for being on board.
1: Thank you.
0: Give it up for Stephen Malkmus.

0: In just a minute, Alzo puts on his rattiest sweatsuit for our listener limerick challenge. Call 1-888-WAIT-WAIT to join us on the air. We'll be back in a minute with more of Wait Wait Don't Tell Me from NPR.
1: So,
2: where are you?
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18: 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From NPR and WBEZ Chicago, this is Wait, Wait, Don't Tell Me, the NPR News Quiz. I'm Alzo Slade. We're playing this week with Gianmarco Cerezi, Emmy Blotnick, and Joelle Nicole Johnson. And here again is your host at the Studebaker Theater in Chicago, Illinois, Peter Sagal.
19: Thank you, Alzo. In just a minute, we try out the hot new summer craze people won't stop talking about. It's limericks.
0: It's our listener limerick challenge. If you'd like to play, give us a call at 1-888-WAIT-WAIT. That's 1-888-924-8924. Right now, panel, though, it is time for you to answer more questions from the week's news. Emmy, a question for you. There's a wonderful old historic house for sale outside Philadelphia.
10: But I'll take it.
0: There you are. There's a wonderful old historic house for sale outside Philadelphia, but anyone who buys it will have to live with what?
10: Gritty?
0: No. That would be an incentive. That would drive up the price.
10: I feel like, okay.
0: No, I'll give you a hint. Oh, no, the redcoats are coming. The redcoats are coming to our yard.
10: Keir Starmer?
0: Well, he does need someplace to go, I guess. No, when I say redcoats, I mean like literal redcoats dressed as British soldiers because they come to do a...
10: reenactment.
0: A Revolutionary War reenactment. Exactly right. This nearly 250-year-old house comes with, quote, 9 bedrooms, 10 fireplaces, ample parking, and, this is completely true, an unbreakable agreement to let an entire battalion of dads reenact the Battle of Germantown from the Revolutionary War on the front lawn every year. And it will only cost you $995,000 plus whatever you have to pay to get the hell out of Germantown once a year.
20: How hot are the dads?
10: There really is something about the phrase battalion of dads.
20: Yeah.
10: Really, I sat up a little straight.
20: Yeah.
0: Joelle, Time Magazine has given us something we could use. Good advice. They have told us the best way to console someone whose sports team just blew a big game is by saying 3 exact words. What are those 3 words?
20: Here's a sandwich.
0: That's not bad. That would work for me. But that wasn't the three words they suggested.
20: I know what three words I would say.
0: What three words would you say?
20: Suck it up.
0: That's pretty good. Does anybody else have a guess?
10: Any book recommendations?
0: No, I think I'll just have to tell you. According to Time Magazine experts, the three words to say to somebody who was crushed by their team blowing it at the last minute is, let's zoom out.
5: What?
0: Let's zoom out. Your friend just watched his the team that he lives and dies by just blew it in the last seconds. He's on his knees weeping. What do you say to comfort him? One psychologist recommends wording it like this. Zoom out a little bit. Let's remember how great the season was. This helps your friend remember all the success that got them to the brink of glory and also helps by immediately giving him something to punch.
20: Yeah, it sounds like the psychologist was not a sports fan.
0: No. Joyelle, this week, Dating.com announced a new job opening, an executive that will provide clients with what specific service?
20: Breaking up with people.
0: Exactly right,
20: Joanne. Yes!
0: The website announced they'll be hiring a, quote, chief breakup officer who'll be paid $3,000 a month to end other people's relationships for them. The ideal candidate will have good people skills, a compassionate nature, and at least a year experience working with drama.
20: Where do I sign up?
0: Really? You'd be good at this?
20: I would absolutely be good at this.
0: Don't you think it would be, you know, a drain on your empathy? Do you have to call people up and somehow say, hi, I work for dating.com, and I've been asked by whomever to let you know that they're not interested in seeing you anymore. I'm so sorry.
20: I love that you think I have empathy. I would sign up for this in a second. Are you kidding me? I'm about to call them. What you call it? Dating? I'm so excited about this. I'm never coming back here again. I'm going to get this job.
5: This is so unethical. You
0: Why?
5: Can't play both sides of the market. It's like profitable, but I don't think it's right.
0: Okay.
20: How many women have you ghosted?
5: Ghosted?
20: Yeah.
5: No, I pay someone to break up with them properly, like a gentleman.

0: 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If you'd like to play on air, call or leave a message at 1-888-WAIT-WAIT. That's 1-888-924-8924. 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And at the Rose Music Center just outside Dayton, Ohio on September 3rd. 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Hi, you're on Wait, Wait, Don't Tell Me.
1: Hi, Peter. This is Sharon from Bradenton, Florida.
0: Hey, how are things in Bradenton? What do you do there?
1: Oh, lots of sunsets on the beach, meeting with friends. I have also a cat-sitting business on the side.
0: You have a cat-sitting business?
1: Yes.
0: So do the cats come to your house or do you go to theirs?
1: I go to theirs.
0: Wow. What's the most interesting thing you have found rifling through people's drawers when they're not home?
1: Oh, Peter, I don't do that, you know. I'm there for about half an hour, and...
2: That's enough time.
0: Yeah. Well, welcome to the show, Sharon. Alzo Slade is going to read you three news-related limericks with a last word or phrase missing from each. If you can fill in that last word or phrase correctly, and two of the limericks will be a winner. You ready to play?
1: Yeah, I'm ready.
0: Here's your first limerick.
2: To make a tough workout more bearable, I bring clothes that are old but still wearable. Like a slob, I appear in my gross, sweaty gear. I go to the gym looking...
1: Oh, terrible?
0: Yes, terrible. In recent years, everybody at the gym has worn fancy exercise clothes. But according to The Guardian, the latest trend among celebrities and fashionistas is wearing crappy old clothes to work out. So now the rest of us can. Finally, I can throw out my sweat-wicking tuxedo.
3: This is one of those recession indicators where they're like, it's fashionable that your clothes suck now.
0: Yeah, exactly. All the hot people are doing it. The look is called Gym Goblin. Gym Goblin. Come on, the Gym Goblin, we all know this, is not the person who dresses down for the gym. The Gym Goblin is the guy who is way too comfortable being naked in the locker room. I'm curious, do you guys think about what you wear to the gym, assuming you do go?
3: I try to dress up. I have some fancy tank tops that I like to wear.
0: Do you really?
3: Minnie Mouse. And,
0: Minnie Mouse.
3: I have a Minnie Mouse one. I have a Teenage Mutant Ninja Turtles. I have, I like a little flair.
4: Wait, what do you think fancy means?
0: Exactly. Are you going to like a toddler gym? That's weird.
3: No, it's fun. I add a little color
0: flair,
3: to the gym.
0: Yeah. Here is your next limerick.
2: Most people will choose crisp tattoos, but this new kind is just black and blues. The ink under your shirt suggests you've been hurt because it looks like a permanent
1: bruise.
0: Right. More and more people are getting tattoos resembling stylized bruises because. Actually, we have no idea why they are doing that. It's pretty crazy to look at. These tattoos are inked in purple, green, and yellow to look exactly like halfway healed bruises. It's crazy, and if you're looking for a cheaper, less painful way to get in on the trend, may I suggest riding an e-scooter after a couple of beers?
3: It sounds like someone screwed up a tattoo and was like, no, it's a new thing.
0: Yeah. All right, here's your last limerick.
2: A commute... We'll just quit, said a bunch, and our office is feeling the crunch. So our plan of attack, give them food, they'll come back. We're offering snacks and free...
1: Lunch.
0: Yes, free lunch. More and more companies have hit upon the solution at long last to bring workers back to the office. Free lunch. It's a refreshing change from the tactic most companies had been using. Come into work or you're fired.
4: Isn't there a saying about free lunches and how there's no such thing as them?
0: Apparently there now is, as long as you come into the office.
4: Wow.
0: I have found this to be true across all demographics and certainly with myself, the universal appeal of free food.
2: I accepted this job because of free lunch.
0: Yeah. Alzo, how did Sharon do in our quiz?
2: She did amazing. 3 out of 3. Sharon, congratulations.
0: Sharon, congratulations.
1: Thank you.
0: Thank you. Thanks for calling and playing.
1: Thanks. It's been great. Bye.
0: Now it's time for our final game, Lightning Fill in the Blank. Each of our players will have 60 seconds in which to answer as many fill in the blank questions as they can. Each correct answer now worth 2 points. Alzo, can you give us the scores?
2: Yes, indeed. Emmy and Joel are locked in a tie at 2 with Gianmarco in the lead at 3.
0: Oh, my goodness. Okay, so that means that since Emmy and Joyelle are tied for second, I'm just going to pick Joyelle to go first arbitrarily. The clock will start when they begin your first question. Fill in the blank. On Tuesday, all the candidates endorsed by Mayor Mamdani won their primaries in blank.
5: New York,
0: yes,
5: baby!
0: Yes, on Monday, Iran denied White House claims that it had agreed to let blank monitors into the country.
5: Baby monitors.
0: No. Nuclear monitors. According to the New York Times, new evidence does suggest that blank will hold a wedding ceremony at Madison Square Garden.
5: Taylor Swift?
0: Yes, on Wednesday, the chief of staff for Eric Adams, the former mayor of blank, was arrested on corruption charges.
5: New York, baby!
0: Yes, after a truck overturned on the highway near Yellowstone, park rangers are warning visitors to be on the alert for blank.
5: Drunk drivers!
0: No, 250 million escaped bees.
5: Oh.
0: On Thursday, Rockstar Games announced that pre-orders were open for the latest game in the Grand Theft Blank series.
5: Auto!
0: Yes! This week, a tense standoff between a SWAT team in Arizona and an armed suspect was interrupted by blank.
5: The Jim Goblin?
0: No, not a Jim Goblin. By a delivery robot driving right through the middle of the scene. SWAT team's out there, they got their guns, the guy's inside, he's armed. And right in the middle of the standoff comes this delivery robot. DoorDash delivery robot. Beep, beep, beep, beep. And they couldn't make it go away and they couldn't get rid of it. But it actually ended up helping. It went up to the door and said, look, I'm on your side here. If you let everybody out of the house unharmed, I can guarantee you a bag of lukewarm French fries. Also, how did Joyelle do in our quiz?
2: She did all right. She got 4 right for 8 more points, total of 10. She is now in the lead.
0: All right. Emmy, that means you are up next. Here we go. Fill in the blank. On Wednesday, 2 back-to-back earthquakes struck the northern coast of blank.
4: Venezuela.
0: Right. This week, the U.S. warned that AI is just months away from being able to launch powerful blank attacks.
4: Toilet?
0: They're swarming us. No, cyber attacks. On Wednesday, Trump said he wanted the Justice Department to investigate if oil companies are artificially inflating blank prices.
4: Gas.
0: Right. This week, thanks to SpaceX's stock price, Elon Musk became the first ever blank.
4: Big stupid baby.
0: The first ever person who had been a trillionaire to become an ex-trillionaire. According to sources, Apple will release a foldable blank this September.
4: Phone?
0: Yes, foldable iPhone. This week, a Scottish man who went to the doctor for vision problems discovered the reason he was having trouble seeing was because blank.
4: He was wearing eye patches.
0: No! He was having eye troubles because he kept using a massage gun on his eyeballs.
4: Oh my God.
0: Doctors were shocked when the man told them that he'd been regularly using the massage gun on his tired eyeballs once a week for at least 3 months. That explained several of his symptoms, including his blurred vision, his persistent floaters in his vision, and the fact that his eyes are now set all the way to the back of his skull.
4: That sounds painful.
0: It really does. I'm just trying to imagine the guy going, eh, I'm sure this is good for me. Eh. Also, how did Emmy Blotnick do in our quiz?
2: She got 3 right for 6 more points. Total of 8. Joyelle is still in the lead.
0: All right. So how many of them does Gianmarco need to win on his debut on this show?
2: Debut, Gianmarco, you only need 4 points, brethren.
3: All right.
0: Here we go. You ready to do this?
3: Yeah.
0: All right, so for the game. As extreme weather continues to hit Europe, France recorded its blankest day in history.
3: Hottest.
0: Right. On Tuesday, AJ De Bansa was the number one pick in the blank.
3: A FIFA thing.
0: No. NBA draft.
3: Oh.
0: This week, President Trump said he intends to finish his border blank before the end of his term.
3: Wall.
0: Yes, according to a new study, 77% of Americans think that the blanks would be disappointed at how the country has turned out.
3: Founding fathers.
0: Yes. This week, J.P. Morgan Chase fired one of their executives after she was caught on camera blanking during the New York Knicks victory parade.
3: Stealing a trash can and pouring it all out on the street.
0: That's exactly right. It was a Knicks-themed trash can, and she wanted it. On Wednesday, NASA's Perseverance rover detected organic carbon on blank.
3: Mars?
0: Yes. On Tuesday, Meta released a new, cheaper version of their AI blank.
3: Headset, VR headset.
0: Oh, I'm going to give it to you. Glasses is
3: glass.
0: What they are. This week, customers accused REI of using AI in an Instagram ad because the bicycle they posted there has blank.
3: 6 fingers.
0: No. Fingers to begin with, I guess, in a bicycle would be weird. No, this bicycle was pictured with handlebars at both ends. REI came in for some criticism when their ad for the EDR-F bike had handlebars in the front, and instead of a seat, even more handlebars pointing the other way. Honestly, though, anyone criticizing the ad is kind of full of it. Oh, this looks so uncomfortable. Unlike that paragon of comfort, a bike seat. Alzo,
2: yes.
0: Did John Marco do well enough to win?
2: He kicked ass.
0: Hey!
2: He got 6 right for 12 more points, 15 total, debut champion.
0: He came, he saw, he conquered. Wow. 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Philip Godica writes our limericks. Our public address announcer is Paul Friedman. Our ops manager is Jasira Vardak. Thanks to the staff and crew at the Studebaker Theater. BJ Lederman composed our theme. Our program is produced by Jennifer Mills, Miles Dornbos, and Lillian King. Special thanks this week to Mohamed El-Shehi. Peter Gwynn is our lead singer. Emma Choi is our vibe curator. Technical directions from Lorna White. Our CFO is Colin Miller. Our production manager is Robert Newhouse. Our senior producer is Ian Chillog. And the executive producer of Wait, Wait, Don't Tell Me is Mike Danforth. Now, panel, what will they find on the bottom of that reflecting pool? Emmy Blotnick.
4: The enormous sapphire and diamond necklace known as the Heart of the Ocean.
0: Joelle Nicole Johnson.
5: Jimmy Hoffa.
0: And John Marco Cerezi.
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2: And if any of that happens, panel, we'll ask you about it on Wait, Wait, Don't Tell Me.
0: Thank you to Alzo Slade. Thanks also to Joelle Nicole Johnson, Emmy Blotnick, John Marco Cerezi for a great debut. Thanks to all of you for listening. I'm Peter Sagal. We will see you next week.

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5: From
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5: See?
4: Yep.
6: So have we said where we are on tape yet?
7: Starting us off today are our producers Lynn Levy and Sean Cole.
8: Very pretty day to be on an abandoned island where victims of contagious disease were quarantined. And one in particular who lived here, died here, never believing that she was in fact sick and dangerous.
9: So, this is a story that begins when?
8: It starts in 1906, and it doesn't start on the island, it starts in Oyster Bay.
9: Ooh, nice neighborhood.
8: Very nice. There was this one rich family on vacation there.
10: And their daughter gets sick. She gets sick first.
8: This is Judy Leavitt.
10: I am a professor emerita at the University of Wisconsin.
8: And she wrote a book about this story. So, basically, the girl, the daughter, has a fever, then her sister comes down with it, and then her mom... and a maid.
10: About 6 out of 11 in the family get sick.
8: And with this disease, the fever is just the first part of it.
10: Both diarrhea or constipation are reported. So it can go either way, I guess.
8: What is it? Typhoid.
10: And they couldn't figure out what had caused the disease. So they called in this sanitary engineer named George Soper.
8: With the public health department. He was a go-to guy for outbreaks like this. Back then, the Department of Public Health was thinking, you know, would you get sick because of... something dirty near you.
9: In the well or in the pipes.
8: Yeah, so he looks into all of that.
10: Did a whole test on the house and the water and everything. Couldn't find anything, and so...
8: he starts talking to the family.
10: And he started quizzing them all, and they remember...
8: eventually,
10: they had a summer.
8: He builds up this whole picture of several outbreaks going back years.
11: 1900, Mamaroneck. A New York family had a house for the summer. 1902, Dark Harbor, Maine. 1904, 7 cases. Sands Point, New York. Autumn, 1906. Winter, 1907, New York City.
8: All these cases, and they all had one thing in common.
9: What?
8: Each of these families had employed the same cook.
9: Really?
8: Which is funny, because when you cook food, you kill the bacteria in the food.
9: Yeah. Oh, so it couldn't be the cook then.
8: But this cook...
10: her most famous dish was peach melba, which is ice cream and fresh peaches.
8: Fresh peaches. Raw fruit.
10: That was a perfect medium.
8: And the cook's name was Mary Mallon.
9: Mary Mallon.
7: Wait a second, Sean Cole.
9: Typhoid
7: Mary is what we're talking about.
9: Oh, so we know this story.
8: No, you don't know this story.
9: What do you mean?
8: Everybody thinks they know this story. I thought I knew the story, and then when I looked into it, I realized I didn't know the first thing about it. And when you look into the details, they tell us some very difficult things about who we were and who we still are in a lot of ways. It's all in the details, all of the juice and problem.
7: Like the peach juice.
8: Yeah,
7: the peach juice.
8: Just like the peach juice.
7: We're still dealing with
9: it. Wait, I'm Robert Krulwich. Go ahead. Do your part.
7: I'm Jad Abumrad.
9: This is Radiolab. And in this hour...
7: a series of stories that all hew to that delicious story archetype we call...
9: Patient Zero. The first cause.
7: We'll try to trace ideas and trends and massive social traumas like pandemics back to that one person.
9: Or one critter.
7: Yep.
9: Or the other way you call it is called the but for. If you didn't have this thing, but for this thing, you wouldn't have the rest of the story.
7: I like the but for.
9: The but for.
7: But, meanwhile.
9: Back to the peaches.
8: So, George Soper's like, I've got to find this woman. And when he finds her...
10: She's in New York City, working for another family.
8: So he goes to the house, walks into the kitchen, sees this woman, 5'6", blonde hair, blue eyes, Irish immigrant, 36 years old.
10: And he says, Mary Mallon, I think you are causing disease in people, and I want samples of your urine, feces, and blood.
8: Good afternoon.
7: And she says,
12: what are you accusing me of being sick?
8: Playing the role of Mary is Columbia Public Health Professor David Rossner.
12: How dare you? I'm not a sick person.
7: What does she do?
12: She traces him out of the building.
10: With a fork in her hand.
8: A serving fork.
7: A serving fork?
8: Yeah. Yeah.
7: But did she have typhoid? Did she outwardly have typhoid?
8: Well, that's the thing.
12: She never had any symptoms.
8: She was actually the first documented case in North America of a healthy carrier, which is to say someone who has the disease and is contagious, but never actually feels the
9: symptoms.
8: The symptoms. Hmm. So in one weird way, Soper's thrilled. Like, he's only read about this, and then here she is in front of him. But think of how all of this must have sounded to Mary. I mean, some guy from outer space comes into your kitchen and says you're diseased and you're hurting people. I mean, she must have thought,
12: what? I feel fine. I'm living a moral life. I'm not a vagrant. I'm employed. I'm a good, solid citizen.
7: Mm-hmm.
12: You know, you would be crazed too, wouldn't you, even today?
7: You'd probably grab your knife, yeah.
12: Yeah, you'd grab your knife.
9: Well, does he have any evidence, though, that she is spreading the disease?
8: Not yet. That's why he needs her poop. So he goes back, finds her at a rooming house. She kicks him out, swears at him.
10: She apparently had quite a temper.
8: And then the health department sends in this female doctor.
10: By the name of S. Josephine Baker. Maybe she could ask for blood, feces, and urine a little more gently.
8: I just don't know how you ask for that gently. But she tries. And when it doesn't work, she comes back a little bit later with cops.
10: And they come to the house, and Mary Mallon, when she realizes what's happening, disappears.
8: What do you mean disappears? She just vanishes?
10: Completely vanishes. They end up searching the entire place, and they can't find her. Finally, I think they're about to leave when one of them spots
12: her skirt at coming outside of a door.
10: It's a little piece of calico it kind of stuck in a doorway.
12: They open the door, and there she is.
10: And so they drag her out, and she comes out kicking and screaming.
12: Screaming and kicking.
10: It takes all of them to drag her out.
12: Protesting.
10: And they get her in the ambulance, and Josephine Baker sits on her, as is, according to her, sits on her.
8: And Baker later said,
10: something like, it was like being in a cage with an angry lion.
8: So they take her down to the hospital.
10: They tested her feces and urine, and they found that, yes, she was, in fact, a carrier of live typhoid bacilli.
13: It's a weird island, man. I spent a while on here.
10: So they isolate her, and they ultimately move her from Manhattan to North Brother Island.
6: Let's have a bit of a haunted vibe.
14: Yeah.
12: And there she is.
14: Thanks, man.
8: We went there to get our heads around what she must have thought.
6: What do you think?
7: What was the island like?
14: Man, everything is completely overgrown.
8: On one end, there are all of these former medical buildings, including a giant hospital where they isolated tuberculosis patients. So a big, brick, stately building. And then on the other side of the island, there's smaller wooden buildings that are crushed.
14: This may be where her cottage is.
8: Where her cottage would be if it was still standing, but it's not standing anymore.
10: Well, it was one room. It had a kitchen. It had a sleeping area and a sitting area. It probably wasn't so bad if you didn't have to stay there. You know, any places that you're not free to leave becomes like a prison.
8: So we're marching around, and then Lynn says to me, hey, look at the view. and...
14: Holy moly!
6: Take a look at that.
14: It's right there.
8: That's when it really hit me.
14: If this is where her cabin was, then one window of it looked exactly onto Manhattan.
6: She could have seen where she used to live.
8: This was like the most horrible seaside vacation.
10: Almost the whole time they had her incarcerated, they took feces 3 times a week, which is, you know, it's not pleasant to have to do that. And sometimes she was negative and sometimes she was positive.
8: Wait, what? So that's another thing that they were figuring out at the time. So she was probably an intermittent carrier.
7: What does that mean?
8: The disease is always in her, but sometimes she excretes it and sometimes she doesn't.
7: Oh, that must have been confusing for her.
15: When I first came here, I was so nervous and almost prostrated with grief and trouble. My eyes began to twitch.
8: This is from a letter that Mary wrote from the island.
15: I have, in fact, been a peep show for everybody.
8: But if you keep reading it, and in fact it's addressed to a lawyer, it's clear that she was fighting this. And she had been sending her own feces samples herself to a private lab in Manhattan, and each one of those was negative.
7: Really?
15: The tuberculosis men would say, there she is, the kidnapped woman.
14: Yeah, that is poison ivy.
8: She sues the city and loses. Still, there are all of these questions as to whether any of this is legal. I mean, even George Soper, the guy who hunted her down, said it was contrary to the Constitution of the United States to hold her under the circumstance.
7: And how long was she on this island for?
8: 3 years.
7: Wow.
8: And then what changed was a new health commissioner took over.
10: And so he says it's just not right that we keep a healthy woman locked up like this.
8: Mm-hmm.
10: She was not dangerous to anybody if she didn't cook.
8: He lets her go.
9: He lets her go?
7: Yeah.
8: Back to Manhattan. But he makes her promise.
10: She did promise. She signed an affidavit.
8: Saying she'll never cook again. And she was released. They set her up with a job as a laundress, and they went, here you go, Mary. And then, they kept track of her for a while. And then at a certain point, they kind of stopped keeping track of her.
7: What happened?
9: Dun, dun, dun. So how many years will go by?
8: Five.
7: What happens next?
8: There's an outbreak of typhoid.
9: Oh, boy.
8: Where?
9: Where?
8: At a maternity hospital.
9: Oh, you're kidding.
7: Wow.
8: Josephine Baker, who sat on her in the ambulance before, she says that she goes and pays a visit and walks into the kitchen, and she says the first person that she encountered was Typhoid Mary Mallon. George Soper did some legwork on where Mary had been, and it turned out she had worked at a restaurant, two
9: Ooh.
8: Hotels, an inn, and a sanatorium, as well as the hospital.
9: Wow.
8: And at least according to his account, two of the people that she made sick during those couple years were children.
11: She was now a woman who could not claim innocence. She was known willfully and deliberately to have taken desperate chances with human life. She had abused her privilege. She had broken her parole.
10: So then they put her back on North Brother Island, back in her bungalow. And there she sits.
11: She was a dangerous character and must be treated accordingly.
9: Absolutely. She's broke her parole.
7: Yeah, I totally agree.
9: She made a deal and she didn't keep the deal.
8: But the thing is that at the time she was sent back to the island, there were hundreds of other healthy carriers identified all over New York, and some of them were cooks.
7: Huh.
8: And yet Mary was the only one who they isolated in this way.
7: Why? Why only her?
8: I think it was more about making people feel safe than actually making them safe.
14: Oh, look out for this stair. It's all crumbled.
8: She was what we needed at the time.
14: We're in the hospital where the tuberculosis patients were quarantined.
8: This was towards the end of Lynn and my visit to the island.
14: Yeah, these must be the wards.
6: Definitely.
14: Yeah.
6: So when was she here?
14: This is where they brought her after she had a stroke. And this is where she was for the last 6 years of her life.
6: Did she die in here?
14: Yeah.

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5: Yeah, and this next story...
6: Well, it's so huge.
5: It's the ultimate Patient Zero story, really.
6: Many of us have lived through this. It's as recent an event. It's such a recent event that it still hurts and it still bleeds.
5: Yeah.
6: And in it somewhere is the patient that is called Zero. So this is...
5: Yeah, a lot of people are going to help us tell this story. But starting us off is science writer, Radiolab regular, Carl Zimmer.
7: So in 1981, doctors for the first time describe...
8: A mysterious newly discovered disease...
7: A syndrome.
8: ...which affects mostly homosexual men.
7: The young men in Los Angeles...
5: We're dying.
9: The number of cases has been growing faster and faster.
10: So far, more than 80 Americans have died.
9: 258 people have died. 625 people have died.
5: Of course, this is the part we all know, how from those first few cases in L.A., AIDS became one of the deadliest pandemics the world has ever seen.
11: More dangerous than the plague of the Middle Ages.
5: But back at the beginning, there was a story that I've not been able to shake for the last 30 years, and it's a story that I want to reimagine right now.
12: Right after news of this syndrome started to break...
5: That's science writer David Quammen, who along with Carl will be one of our guides.
7: Epidemiologists were trying to figure out where...
13: Where did it come from?
7: And they were thinking like, well, maybe it's a sexually transmitted disease.
5: So the CDC launches a study.
12: Of a group of about 30 patients...
5: Gay men.
12: ...in New York, Los Angeles, and San Francisco to see who had had sexual contact with whom.
5: How do you... Is that just a series of interviews with people?
7: Yeah. Please name all the people that you've slept with.
5: The CDC eventually releases the results of this survey in the form of a diagram.
12: Like a network drawing. With circles representing patients and then lines representing sexual contact.
5: And each patient, each little circle, was numbered.
12: New York, 7. Los Angeles, 12.
5: So you didn't know who was who, but you could tell immediately when you look at this thing that of all the 30 or so circles, there was one circle that was special. It had lines coming out in every direction.
12: 7 or 8 emanating from him.
5: Like the hub of a wheel. Except all the spokes on this wheel connected to other wheels, which then shot out and connected to other wheels, fanning outward. At the center of it all was that one little circle, numbered...
12: 0. Number 0.
5: As far as we know, that was the first time that you ever get the term patient 0.
14: Patient 0 was a man, the central victim and victimizer.
5: This is from a 60 Minutes special in 1988. That year, a reporter named Randy Schultz had written a book called And the Band Played On that for the first time revealed the identity of Patient Zero.
14: He was a French-Canadian.
15: A very handsome airline steward.
14: Named Gaetan Dugas.
12: Gaetan Dugas.
14: Patient Zero.
5: A few minutes later in the report, Schultz comes on to describe a guy...
16: A guy who has got unlimited sexual stamina.
5: This... sexual athlete who would fly from one hotspot to the next because of his job, having sex with literally thousands of men.
12: And as he knew he was dying, least according to Randy Shields. He became somewhat sinister and malicious. He would sleep with a male partner at a bathhouse in San Francisco or somewhere else. And then when the light came up, according to Randy Shields, he would say, "I've got gay cancer.
15: Now you're going to get it too."
13: You talk to him.
15: I talked to him, yeah.
5: This is Dr. Selma Dritz. She was part of that CDC study.
15: I told him that he was getting other people sick with it. And he said, "My right to do whatever I want, my civil rights, I do as I please. I've got it. Why shouldn't they have it?"
12: Really a chilling moment.
5: And pretty much from that moment on, Gaten Dugas,
7: he just took on this aura as single-handedly causing an epidemic in the United States.
5: Mm-hmm. Now, I don't know about you, but I first bumped into this story in the movie version of In the Band Played On. When I first saw that, AIDS had already infected 2.5 million people, and to think that it could all go back to this one guy just seemed unreal.
7: It was a very potent story, there's no doubt. And he gave HIV to a lot of people. There's no question about that. But what we do know is that he was not patient zero.
5: He was not patient zero.
7: No.
12: He was not the beginning point.
7: He wasn't.
5: Not even close. Huh. So here's the question that got me started on the story. Okay, so The Gay Steward, that was the movie stuck in my head. But what's the real movie? What movie can we make about the beginning of the AIDS epidemic?
6: And how exactly do we know that Gaten Dugas wasn't patient zero?
7: Well, there are a couple reasons we know it. So one thing that people started to do...
5: Scientists.
7: ...was to... They started going back and looking at people who had died...
12: People who died mysteriously.
7: AIDS-like things.
5: In the past.
12: Might some of them have been early cases.
7: And they started finding a lot.
17: Robert Rayford had AIDS 12 years before it was recognized in this country in 1959. A sailor in Britain died of pneumocystis pneumonia.
5: And so, for a while, you had all these new patient zeros.
17: In 1961, a nurse in Chicago died of Kaposi's sarcoma.
7: But the real definitive blow to this whole patient zero nonsense came by actually looking at the virus itself.
5: In 1984, same year that Gaten Dugas died, scientists isolate the virus.
7: HIV.
5: Which is really just a little string of genetic code that gets into your body and into your cells and uses your cells to make copies of itself. But here's the thing.
12: When it replicates within a single patient, it copies itself imprecisely. It mutates quickly. It changes a lot.
5: As the virus duplicates itself inside a person, the dupes often have little copying errors in them, little mutations. And it turns out those errors... they happen at a predictable rate. You can kind of almost predict how many you're going to see in a year or 5 years. And so the amount of changes that you see out there, the diversity, really, of the viruses in the AIDS population, well, that becomes really good information. And so a group of scientists began to look at...
12: the amount of diversity among HIV patients in the U.S.
7: and other parts of the world.
6: And the more diversity, the longer the virus has been around.
12: Right, right.
7: And they could use that kind of like a clock. If you have a virus here and a virus there...
5: you could measure how different they are, and you would know that it would take a certain amount of time for them to get that different. And to make a long story short...
7: the picture they get is...
5: that AIDS entered the United States...
7: around 1966.
12: At a time when Gaten Dugas was still a virginal adolescent.
5: From there, scientists were able to trace the virus back to Haiti, and from Haiti, back to Africa.
7: So if you want to... really, if you want to get to the real patient zero, as it were, the most interesting stuff actually comes from Africa. So one way to try to figure out its origins there is to go looking for the virus.
12: Yep, and that takes us back to ZR59 and DRC60. Can we talk about them?
6: Sure.
5: What?
12: These are the two earliest known HIV-positive human specimens.
5: And this is where, for me at least, the story gets way bigger than I imagined. Now, the first sample,
12: ZR59,
5: came to light in the late 90s. Somehow, scientists unearthed a very old tube of blood from a hospital in Kinshasa in the Democratic Republic of the Congo. And when they tested it...
12: it had HIV. This had been taken from a Bantu man in 1959.
6: 1959?
12: Yeah. Nobody knows his name. Nobody even knows, I think, what he died of. And... that was the only one for a number of years.
18: That was our one glimpse into the kind of deep history of HIV.
5: But then along comes that guy, Michael Warby. He's an evolutionary biologist at the University of Arizona. And a few years ago, Michael went back to Kinshasa and found a second HIV sample. He actually found the virus lurking in a tiny bit of human tissue that was preserved in paraffin wax.
18: It's kind of like Han Solo in the Star Wars movie when he's kind of frozen in that carbonite or whatever that stuff is.
5: In this new sample, it was from the same town, Kinshasa, as the first, and also, more importantly, from the same time.
18: 1960. And with the two of them, then you can kind of go back in time. And so,
5: yes, like we described before, you can measure the differences between the samples, calculate how long it would take for those samples to get that different. And in the end, you can use these two samples to wind the clock all the way back to the virus that started it all. And it turned out
19: the most recent common ancestor of those two specimens
5: goes back
19: to about 1908.
5: 1908. That is when it started in human beings.
6: What? 1908? Is that what he said?
19: Give or take a margin of error.
7: Early 1900s.
6: Wow.
5: So around 1908, give or take, something happened.
19: That's right. That moment is the spillover.
6: Spillover?
19: Spillover is the term the scientists use to describe the moment when a virus in one species passes into another species.
7: You know, new diseases in humans tend to pop up from animals. So people said, okay, flu comes from birds. Where does HIV come from? To get at that answer, you have to look beyond human beings. You have to look at other viruses that are like HIV.
19: So the search was on.
20: The inability to find a similar disease in research animals.
5: Turns out right about the time that the HIV virus was discovered,
20: but scientists at the New England Primate Research Center,
5: some researchers found a virus like it in macaque monkeys.
20: Macaque monkey.
5: In fact, it was so similar that they called it
7: SIV.
19: Simian immunodeficiency virus.
21: Yes, and that's where the origin quest started.
5: This is Beatrice Hahn.
21: I'm a professor of medicine and microbiology at the University of Pennsylvania.
5: And so after they found it in macaques, what happened?
21: It took a couple of years.
5: But eventually, she says, they found SIV.
21: And still another primate species, the sooty mangabey.
5: And then in a few more.
21: The African green monkeys, mandrills.
5: Pretty soon it was all over the place.
21: There are now, I think, 40 different species of African monkeys known to have their own version of SIV.
5: So then the question was, which one of these monkeys or primates passed it to us?
21: Then, unexpectedly,
5: a researcher named Martine
21: Peters
19: at this center in Gabon
5: decided to test her chimps.
21: Two orphan chimpanzees.
19: And bingo. She found a very, very close match.
21: A virus that was the closest relative of HIV-1.
5: So?
21: Everybody said, well, you know.
19: It was a chimp.
6: It was a chimp. Okay.
19: Yeah, it came from a chimp.
21: Yes.
5: But then the question was, well, which chimps? Or rather, where?
19: Where exactly?
5: So?
19: Beatrice Hahn and her colleagues started looking at chimps that came from different parts of Western Central Africa.
5: Now, getting blood samples from chimps in the wild is pretty much...
21: It just isn't feasible. So you get stuck with fecal samples.
7: It's poop.
6: Huh.
21: Yes, poop.
7: There's lots of DNA in there.
5: And viruses.
7: So they would just go to where the chimpanzees would sleep at night, and they would just, you know, collect some poop.
5: Bring it back to the lab, and Beatrice would analyze all the viruses.
21: Over 90 different wild communities.
5: From every part of Central Africa.
21: Over 7,000 different fecal samples.
5: And slowly, they were able to piece together
21: which communities were infected and which ones had the closest to HIV-1. That's when it hit us for the first time.
5: What exactly hit you?
21: The geographic origin of these chimps.
5: In 2006, her and her colleagues published that the human AIDS virus comes from a group of chimps, a very specific group that live in a very specific place.
19: This little corner of southeastern Cameroon.
21: Between the Boumba River, the Ngoka River, and the Sanga River.
5: These chimps were essentially penned in between these three rivers.
19: It's an area probably only of 100 square miles, not much more than that.
5: Wow.
6: So when we're looking at what humans have, and we're looking at what all of those chimps in Africa have, the most perfect match is this little territory up there in Cameroon.
19: Yeah.
21: There is no other virus that is any closer. So that's that.
5: So can you reconstruct the spillover and the who that it spilled over into as best as you can understand it?
19: You can hypothesize. And the best hypothesis is the cut hunter hypothesis.
5: The cut hunter?
6: The CUT hunter?
19: That's right. A hunter who gets cut.
5: And what can we say about this guy? What do we know about him?
19: If we had to guess, that human was probably a Bantu man. living very near the forest or in the forest in southeastern Cameroon. He was hunting. Maybe he had a bow and arrow. Maybe he had a spear. And he kills a chimpanzee. Bingo, here's a big pile of meat. And he starts to butcher it. He's cutting open the chest cavity. He's pulling out organs. And he cuts himself. And he gets blood-to-blood contact. Chimpanzee blood against his blood. What happens is that the virus in the chimpanzee blood found itself in an environment that was unexpected, that was alien to it, but was not too much different from the biochemical environment it had been in, chimpanzee blood. It could function. And that's the moment. That's the moment it begins. That human is patient zero.
5: But why then? Why 1908? I mean, presumably people have been hunting chimps for a really long time. Why wouldn't this guy be patient 7 million?
19: That's another of the big questions. People certainly in Central Africa have been eating monkeys for thousands of years.
5: I mean, David says there's really no way to know, but this could have just been the right virus.
19: Maybe this particular virus evolved in a way that made it more transmissible in humans.
5: Or maybe it just got lucky to come along at precisely the right time.
7: What you're looking at,
5: this is Carl again,
7: is a time when this part of Africa was being heavily colonized. The French and the Belgians were building train systems. The populations were on the move. Kinshasa, which was then Leopoldville, it was exploding. It was huge.
19: The cities were attracting people from the boonies in those days.
5: Just so by 1908, all the virus has to do is get from that tiny village where the cut hunter lived to one of the new cities.
19: That happens almost certainly by river. I was stirred by the work of Beatrice Hahn and Mike Warby to see what this scenario looked like on the ground. So I went to southeastern Cameroon and I chartered a little boat, about a 30-foot wooden boat with an outboard motor.
5: And he traced the path of the virus.
19: We went down the Ngoko River and we stopped at a few villages. There are a couple little villages there, one of which has a market where you can buy monkey meat and crocodile meat.
5: And he says it wasn't hard to imagine how it all might have went down. Perhaps the cut hunter gave the virus to a woman, who then passed it on to a fisherman.
19: Fellow that I call the Voyager.
5: Who then got in a boat, as David did, and carried it down the river.
19: The Sanga River, which is the Ngoko is a tributary of the Sanga. Sanga becomes a bigger river, 200 meters wide, which then flows to the Congo River, the big river.
5: And into the city.
19: And I imagine him sliding into Brazzaville around 1920, the first HIV positive man to arrive in an urban center where there's a much greater density of humans, where there are prostitutes, a greater fluidity of social and sexual interactions. And that seems to have been the place from which the disease went global.

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1: Which are these very small black and white monkeys.
2: And one individual managed to grab two juveniles, and then the three individuals all met up and
1: began to eat the monkey while it was still alive.
2: The chimpanzee was going after an organ, you know, that obviously was a tasty morsel that he was going after, and the monkey was screaming bloody murder.
1: It is quite disturbing to watch, he says.
2: But one of the things that struck me at that moment was the depth of contact between the blood and body fluids of this monkey and the chimpanzee.
1: The chimps are literally covered in blood. They have blood on their face and in their eyes. And from the virus's perspective, this is spillover heaven. Okay, so the following is the closest that we can get to a zero point in this entire narrative. We don't know where it happened.
2: And we don't know exactly the time, say some hundreds of thousands of years ago.
1: From the molecular clock, we know it was less than a million years. That's all we know. But whenever it was, Chimp Zero was hunting, and it comes upon a monkey called a red-cap mangabey.
2: The red-cap mangabey, this is a larger primate.
1: And these are tree-dwelling little guys?
2: Tree-dwelling.
1: A little bit of red fur on their heads.
2: Yes.
1: Chimp Zero spots one of these monkeys, eats it. And in the process, he catches a red-capped mangabey version of the AIDS virus. Next, sometime after that first kill, weeks, months, we don't know, maybe it was the same day, Chimp Zero comes across another monkey. And this monkey was called a spot-nosed guenon.
2: Yes.
1: It's got a spot on its nose, I assume.
2: There you go.
1: Very small.
2: One of the tiniest monkeys of all of the old world monkeys.
1: And Chimp Zero eats that monkey and gets a spot-nosed guenon version of the AIDS virus, or the SIV virus, inside it.
2: So you've got the red-cap mangabey, and you've got the spot-nosed guenon. So you've got a guenon and a mangabey.
1: Two completely different kinds of SIV viruses inside the same chimp. Now, under normal circumstances, according to Nathan, both of these SIV viruses would go nowhere, because
2: when one of these viruses makes the jump,
1: they go from a place they've adapted to, that they know, to a completely foreign landscape.
2: Like a human being dropped off on Mars, maybe without a spacesuit.
1: Huh.
2: I mean, they basically are entering a completely alien habitat. The cells don't look the same. The environment is different.
1: And the chimp's immune system would normally kill them.
2: But then once in a blue moon,
1: something crazy happens. These two viruses will end up inside the same cell in the same chimp at the same time.
2: Literally, there is a single cell simultaneously infected with both viruses.
1: So suppose on one side of the cell you've got the mangabey virus, and on the other side of the same cell you've got the spot-nosed guenon virus.
2: And what happens is, literally,
1: inside the cell,
2: you have an enzyme, it's called the polymerase enzyme, that's copying genetic information of the viruses.
1: This is what viruses do. They hijack these enzymes to make copies of themselves. Now, here's the problem.
2: These enzymes, they're not necessarily that sticky.
1: And while they're in the process of copying one virus,
2: every once in a while,
1: they'll accidentally fall off mid-copy
2: and
1: go whack
2: and latch on
1: to the second virus and just keep on copying. And so, what it ends up spitting out is a hybrid. Like that. Now, this new mosaic probably won't go anywhere, because 99.999999% of the time, when these hybrids happen,
2: it's a dead end.
1: The chimp's immune system is pretty sophisticated. It has evolved defenses against these viruses, and it will destroy them. But again, once in a blue moon.
2: So this is a blue moon after a blue moon after a blue moon to really get this. Finally, you get one particular mosaic virus between the mangabey and the guenon
1: that

0: through sheer random luck, works. It landed on the exact right combination of genes that allowed it to evade the chimp's immune system.
1: I mean, one of the amazing things to think about is how many hopeful monsters you had to have in order to get that one that actually survived.
0: Probably trillions. But then,
1: boom.
0: Suddenly, in a flash, from these two viruses that can barely survive in the chimp, you get a new virus.
1: A little bit mangabe, a little bit guenin.
0: Can not only survive in the chimp, but can thrive. In fact, for this baby virus, the chimp is the perfect host.
1: And that was the virus that ended up spreading, jumping over into humans, and has been this massive and incredibly dramatic sort of tear in the fabric of humanity.
2: Let me add another parenthesis. There are essentially 12 major groups of the HIV virus.
0: What David means is that 12 different kinds of HIV viruses have spilled over 12 different times.
2: 8 of them came from monkeys, 3 of them came from chimps, and 1 came from gorillas.
0: Wow.
2: And of those 12, only one of them is responsible for the global pandemic.
0: There are 12 kinds.
2: 12 times that we know about. It's probably happened dozens and dozens more times that we don't know about. So the spillover is not a highly improbable event.
1: These sorts of viruses, they're constantly pinging at us. They're pinging at us and pinging it at us. We see it happening all the time.
0: You see it happening?
1: All the time.
0: Nathan has set up a series of monitoring stations
1: in places like Central Africa.
0: And he and his colleagues have been tracking what he calls the viral chatter in the people who hunt these primates.
1: We collected specimens from the animals that they were hunting.
0: They compared that to blood samples from the hunters themselves.
1: And guess what? We found a whole range of new retroviruses that were moving over into these hunters.
0: Oh, so you really are looking at the potential beginning of something.
1: Yes. I mean, who knows what? If you want a patient zero, really clear patient zero, it's some of these individuals that have been infected with these viruses. And the real question is, how do we stop patient zeros? How do we avoid patient
0: one and patient two?
1: Exactly.
0: So Nathan is developing a series of tools like
1: digital surveillance. I mean, some of these places, I work in some places in Democratic Republic of Congo. You basically have to fly in to get there.
0: No roads, often no electricity. But
1: many of these places, they still have cell phone towers.
0: So Nathan has begun to track cell phone call patterns in these communities. So if he sees a blip of many calls to a medical center within a short period of time.
1: Okay, boom, now we got to investigate that. And we continue to find viruses that are completely novel, and we're looking to determine if these are the next HIV.
0: Because think about it, he says, HIV landed in humans in 1908, but we didn't know about it until 1981.
1: We had decades of time when this was a virus before it spread globally.
0: What if we'd been looking for it? A lot of people to thank for this segment. Thanks to Nathan Wolf.
3: Also thank you to Carl Zimmer. And thank you also to Michael Warby.
0: And thanks to David Quammen.
3: And also to Beatrice Hahn of the University of Pennsylvania.
0: And to Katie Slocum from the University of York for letting us use her recordings of chimpanzees.
4: I'm Robert Krilwich.
0: I'm Jan Abumrad.
4: And we'll be right back.
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12: And on Wildcard, writer David Sedaris on his childhood dream.
13: I just wanted people to know my name. I wanted that so bad.
12: That's on Wildcard, and It's Been a Minute from NPR.
9: Beginning this afternoon at 4.
0: Hey, you want to know about one of my proudest moments of being a dad?
14: Yeah.
0: Happened this morning.
14: Yeah.
0: So you know how Emil's a little bit of an introvert, right?
14: Mm-hmm.
0: We were sort of worried whether he socializes enough. Well, we were taking him to daycare. And he's taking his shoes off. And there's this little boy who's only there 2 days a week, and he's not adjusting well. And every time his mother drops him off, she has to literally like pry him off her. And he's wailing. And you know. And so Emil sits down on this little seat to take his shoes off. The mother of this kid puts this little boy next to Emil, and he is just crying.
15: Meh.
0: He's distraught. So then what happens is Emil turns to this little boy, looks at him, sticks out his hand, and says, high five. High five. Out of nowhere.
16: That is amazing. Yeah, because it's like they're out in their own society, you know?
0: Yeah,
16: like
0: totally.
16: Yeah.
0: Okay, so let's do the introductions. I'm Jad.
14: I'm Robert.
0: This is Radiolab. We're calling this show
14: Patient Zero.
0: Yeah, and for this next segment, no more patients.
14: No more diseases.
0: Exactly.
14: Let's focus instead on invention, on the people who bring new ideas into the world.
0: Yeah, the zero is behind the ideas. That doesn't quite sound right. You know what I mean.
14: Yeah.
0: And that guy you just heard?
16: Hi, my name is John Moalem. I'm a contributing writer at the New York Times Magazine.
0: He's got his own high five story to tell, though it's not about his daughter.
16: I think we have kids around the same age.
0: It's or like, her first high five. It's actually about the first high five ever.
16: Yeah.
0: Ever?
16: Yeah.
0: See, one morning a few years ago.
16: 2007 or 2008.
0: John turned on his computer, opened up his email, and found...
16: a press release about the true undisputed inventor of the high five coming, you know, out finally.
0: Who was the press release from?
16: National High Five Day, which is a kind of a joke holiday that was invented by a group of high school friends, I think.
14: So, and they told the story?
16: They told the story of Lamont Sleets. College basketball player at Murray State in Kentucky.
14: And the story in the press release went something like this. Sleets's father fought in
16: Vietnam as part of the 1st Battalion, 5th Infantry, which was nicknamed the Five. And they used to greet each other by holding up their hand and saying, Five, as a kind of prideful thing. And when Lamont was younger, they would all sort of hang out at the house in Kentucky, and he couldn't keep all their names straight. So when they'd walk in the door and go, Five, he would just sort of smack their hand. And you go, hi, five.
0: Oh, like hi, like hello, five.
16: Hello, five, yeah. Ah. Hi, comma, five. You know, he has small hands. He likes to put them up against the big hands of the five guys. And it was years later that he started playing college basketball at Murray State and started high-fiving all his teammates. He'd really never stopped high-fiving. It was just something he did. But when he went around playing away games, other teams picked it up and it sort of spread out. So he was sort of both the inventor of the high-five and the kind of Johnny Appleseed of the high-five at the same time.
0: And within a few weeks of John getting this press release,
14: the story was everywhere.
0: Went kind of viral.
16: It wound up sort of all over the internet. There were some local newspapers who, you know, picked it up. You know, Murray State suddenly became very proud of the fact that they were the home of the high-five. It became sort of part of the institutional lore in the athletic department there.
0: And then you read this, and you thought what?
16: I thought, how sad.
0: How sad? Why how sad?
16: Because I knew the story of Glenn Burke.
0: Turns out John had already been poking around into this question of who invented the high five, and he had stumbled on this photograph.
16: You know what? Maybe I don't have it, but...
0: Black and white picture.
16: Oh, yeah, here we go.
0: Two baseball players facing each other, afros, huge smiles, and their hands are in the air, right about to connect. Which one of these is Glenn Burke?
16: So Burke's the guy in the warm-up jacket. I think he's even got his hat on backwards.
0: Glenn Burke was a center fielder for the LA Dodgers in the 70s. Big guy.
16: He says he had 17-inch biceps, so I'll take his word for that.
0: The other guy in the picture is Dusty Baker. He's an outfielder. But you can tell in the picture, just from the way that Glenn is sort of throwing his whole body forward, that he's the one initiating the gesture.
16: I mean, this is a guy who was, the soul of the Dodgers clubhouse.
15: He just had that type of charisma.
14: This is Luther Burke Davis, Glenn's sister.
15: With Glenn, it was like he'd always be on the stage. I often said he should have been a comedian.
16: He was always dancing around in the clubhouse. He used to do Richard Pryor stand-up routines just from memory.
15: He just genuinely loved people.
14: So much so, she says, that in the year that picture was taken, the Dodgers made him the sort of public face of the team.
15: He was their ambassador of goodwill.
14: He's the guy they'd send out to all the press events.
15: You know, like meet the youngsters or people,
14: that sort of thing.
16: Here's the story about this picture.
0: What was the date?
16: October 5th, poetically enough, 1977.
0: It's the playoffs, Dodgers versus the Phillies, game four, bases are loaded.
16: Dusty Baker
14: steps to the plate.
16: And grand slam.
0: Crowd goes nuts.
14: Baker does his victory lap.
0: And just as he's,
16: you know, round and third coming to the plate,
14: Burke comes racing out of the dugout.
16: And he's got his arm really high up, and Baker
0: sees him, instinctively raises his arm, and before you know it,
16: Burke and Baker smack hands.
0: Bam! There it was.
15: The sportscasters that were, announcing the game said they had never seen that done in sports before.
16: And from there on, the Dodgers started high-fiving, and everyone else started high-fiving.
15: The high-five
0: became a thing.
15: Mm-hmm.
0: And it all began with that one moment.
16: The platonic high five right there.
14: Unfortunately, that moment?
16: That was actually both the beginning and also almost the end of Burke's career.
0: It's not that he wasn't good. He was actually really good, even in his rookie season.
16: He was being talked about as the next Willie Mays by the Dodgers organization.
14: But?
16: He was gay. And he tried to keep that a secret while he was playing. Dusty Baker actually had kept trying to set him up with his wife's cousins, and Burke never liked any of them, and Baker was completely confused because he knew these were really good looking women apparently. So there were rumors circulating, and the rumors reached the front office of the LA Dodgers, and one day Burke was called in by management, and they offered him $75,000 to get married.
0: What?
14: $75,000?
0: To get married?
14: Huh.
0: What is this, like the mob or something?
16: Well,
0: what?
16: Exactly. I mean, no, they didn't regularly offer their players money to get married. And Burke's response apparently was, he said, "I suppose you mean to a woman." Shortly after that, the Dodgers traded him to the Oakland A's for a player who everyone acknowledged was completely inferior.
15: That was confusing for us, and I know it had to be confusing for him.
16: It was shocking to everyone. No one understood why he was traded.
0: And you think it was because he was gay?
16: Yeah, yeah.
15: You know, baseball is all-American sport.
0: Yeah.
15: But, at least he was still going to be able to play ball. Yeah. Or at least he thought.
16: He ends up in Oakland, doesn't get very much playing time.
14: And when he did get on the field, it wasn't very pleasant.
15: He used to get heckled a lot, from people in the bleachers. And
14: even worse, according to a couple of different people, his coach,
15: Billy Martin,
14: would often introduce Glenn Burke this way.
15: "This is Glenn Burke, the faggot."
0: Really?
15: Yeah.
16: And so Glenn Burke retires.
0: Wow, and he was only like 26 or something, right?
15: Yes, he was young.
16: Within a year of his rookie season, just walks away.
0: God, that's like an aborted career.
16: Exactly. From there, he ends up in the Castro District in San Francisco, which is the big gay neighborhood.
0: And things go okay for a while.
14: But then one day when he's crossing the street,
15: three teenage girls in their mother's car
0: come barreling down the road.
15: And they hit him and broke his leg in three places.
0: Oh, man.
15: And that kind of ended everything when that happened.
14: He starts taking painkillers. One thing leads to another.
16: He gets hooked on crack. Can't hold a job. He goes broke.
0: Ends up living
15: on the streets.
16: And in 1994, Burke is diagnosed with HIV or AIDS. I guess AIDS at that point.
15: He ended up coming to live with me. A lot of times he didn't sleep well at night. And we would sit up and talk. Put on music and I'd dance and he'd move his arms around because he was in the bed. He was bedridden.
0: And so you took care of him until he died?
15: Yeah.
0: Glenn Burke died in 1995.
14: But what he's left with at this point is he's left with the original high five, right? That's his claim.
16: Yes, yes. That defined him, to some people at least, at the end. And he believed it. A reporter had asked him, you know, if it was true about the high five, and he said, yeah, think about the feeling you get when you give someone the high five. I had that feeling before everybody else did.
0: Huh. So what did you do when you got this press release?
16: So I called National High Five Day because I wanted to talk to Lamont Sleets. Even though I was sad, it seemed like, okay, here's another person's prideful accomplishment. Let's get his story.
17: Hello? Hello?
0: Eventually.
17: Hey, there we go.
0: He gets this guy on the phone.
17: My name is Greg Harrell-Edge.
0: Greg is one of the founders, and he and John get to talking, and John asks him the sensible first question.
16: Is the Lamont Sleets story true?
14: He figured it was, but you know, he thought he should at least ask. He's a reporter.
16: And there was a pause, and he said, no.
17: Frankly, we've been waiting for someone to ask. We thought no one would ever ask.
16: It's not true.
17: This is something that we had made up. We wanted to see if the media would run with it.
14: They made the whole thing up?
16: They made the whole thing up, and then they just went to go cast their protagonist.
17: Yeah, so we sat down. We picked Murray State. That's just kind of a great-sounding school. It pops up in the NCAA tournament every few years.
16: And they came across this guy, Lamont Sleets.
0: Why him?
17: It was pretty close to random.
16: They then told me they had received an email from Lamont Sleets' wife.
17: Absolutely. His wife emailed us and said, some of the details that you have are flat out wrong.
0: That implies that some of the things you've said are right, though.
16: But Lamont thinks he probably did invent the high five.
0: Wait. What about Glenn?
15: I was kind of like, kind of a bit blown away, you know?
16: Yeah. You know, here was this guy who was proud of this, and these guys just kind of stripped it away from him.
0: Do you feel a little guilty? Did I mean like, okay, it's a high five, it's kind of a silly thing. On the other hand, this guy's life, the way he died. Do you feel like you robbed him?
17: We do feel we wish that we had done things slightly differently and putting together this sort of collegiate prank. But we didn't really know of Glenn Burke at that time.
0: Greg says they hadn't heard of the Glenn Burke story when they pulled this prank. And now that they know it, they really feel bad. In fact, they're now organizing a charity event they're calling
17: the National High Five-a-thon,
0: which will raise money for charity, including one chosen by Glenn Burke's sister, Lutha.
15: I'm very proud. Anytime I see somebody do a high five, it just really makes me happy.
0: And that seemed like a good end to the story.
16: But,
14: no. Because then John told us that
0: if you really honestly want to get to the bottom of who invented the high five, I mean, we didn't think we wanted to, but now that we're in it, what the hell? Well, you've got to go beyond Glenn Burke's story.
16: I've wanted you to believe that he was the hero at this point, right? So maybe I should tell you a little bit about Derek Smith, right?
14: Even though Glenn Burke died believing that the high five was his legacy, at more or less the same moment that he invented it, a guy named Derek Smith, a basketball player for the Louisville Cardinals, was at practice.
16: And a guy named Wiley Brown went up to Derek Smith and was going to give him just an ordinary low five. And Derek Smith looked him in the eye. This is what Wiley Brown told me. Derek Smith looked him in the eye and said, no, up high. That year's Louisville team, they were known as the Doctors of Dunk. You know, they're a high-flying team. They played above the rim.
0: And John says when Louisville played in the 1980 NCAA Finals. Wiley Brown.
16: I haven't seen it, but apparently the broadcaster referred actually to the high-five handshake.
18: Give him the high-five handshake. High-five.
16: He felt compelled to explain it to America, you know.
0: Wow, and did at the moment that Derek Smith did it, did an asteroid fall on his head or something?
16: Well, in 1996, I believe, in the 90s, he had an undiagnosed heart condition, and he just died all of a sudden on a cruise ship.
0: What?
16: Yes. And he said explicitly to Wiley Brown, this is something I'm going to be remembered for. You know, our kids and our grandkids are going to talk about this. And in fact, our kids and grandkids do talk about it.
0: And they're probably very proud.
14: But.
19: It was Kathy.
14: Then we ran into this woman.
20: Radio Lab, fire away.
0: This is Kathy Gregory. She coached women's volleyball in the 1960s, years before Glenn Burke and Derek Smith. And she says with her girls,
21: everyone did it.
0: All the time.
21: So I do believe that it was volleyball that first started it.
0: And interestingly, she says they would high-five more when a player screwed up.
21: Yes, no, it isn't just about celebration.
0: Because really, when do you need a high-five?
21: Of course it's more when you're down.
16: Yeah, it makes people so happy.
0: So women's volleyball, there you go.
14: Non, ce n'est pas le fini.
22: Pourquoi?
14: Because then our producer Lynn Levy also discovered that in the movie Breathless in 1955, and exactly 1 hour, 18 minutes into the film, you will see two Frenchmen do a very distinct haute cinq right there.
0: Isn't this all like an indication to you that it's one of those things that probably was there at the dawn of man?
16: because it like gives pleasure.
19: Yeah, it's just like a
16: like from an evolutionary point of view.
14: No, I don't think so. I think this has the feeling of something that was born. I mean, who in this room wants Glenn Burke to be the original guy?
0: Just raise your hand.
14: Me. Yeah.
0: It's the better story.
14: So
0: frankly,
14: look at what's happening here. Every time we look for the original of anything, be it a disease, a contagion, a gesture, we find more than one. So what do you do in this situation?
0: I think you know what you do is you just choose. You say, which one is the better story? Let's just go with the best high five. Forget the first, the best.
14: And I think we can do that. Let's just call it Glenn Burke.
0: Glenn Burke invented the high five.
14: Done.
0: All right, high five.
19: High five.
20: Hi, Radiolab. 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Radiolab is produced by Jad Abumrad.
22: This is Quammen. Our staff includes Ellen Horn, Doran Wheeler, Pat Walters,
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22: 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Okay, you all. Bye-bye.
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29: Let us speak of our nation's monuments. When you're at the Statue of Liberty or standing under the rotunda at the U.S. Capitol, when you're at the Alamo, it is clear what they mean. But why do thousands of tourists go every day of the summer to Four Corners, that spot in the wilderness where Utah, Arizona, New Mexico, and Colorado, four different states, meet at one point? I went one summer, drawn inexorably, magnetically, without quite knowing why, just like every other wandering tourist who strays within 250 miles of the place. Chances are you have done this yourself. You've driven 3 or 4 hours out of your way. And you show up, and there's a marker on the ground, ringed by dozens, literally dozens of t-shirt stands. And families come, and they stand on the supposed spot where the four states meet. And what? They hold hands, they sit on the ground, and then mom or dad or sis stands a little platform they have there built specially for this purpose and takes a snapshot. And then, often, there's this kind of aftermath moment where everybody just sort of stands around haplessly like, what was that all about? You know, we came for this? And then the next group comes in. The arbitrariness of it all, I think, is lost on no one. I saw one family with young kids who simply placed a teddy bear on the spot where the four states meet and snapped a picture of that. Couldn't any Four Corners hold just as much meaning as this place? And my friend, the answer, of course, is yes. And today on our program, we offer our own little national monument here on the radio, our own picture of life in America, our own Four Corners. From WBEZ Chicago, This American Life, I'm Ira Glass. Today on our program, Four Corners, we tell the story of life in America through portraits of life on four different corners in four different states across this great nation. Stay with us.
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29: Just American Life. Today's show is a rerun from 1999, a very memorable rerun, but I mentioned this just in case you notice some outdated language. Act One. Let's begin with the most epic of our four stories today. Back when we made this episode, writer Sarah Vowell had a theory that she could tell the entire history of America by describing what happened on and around one single street corner. Specifically, the corner of Michigan Avenue and Wacker Drive here in Chicago. She thought she could just swivel around and point at the whole dark and inspiring tale. Here then, her story.
3: When I started, I had only a few things to go on. A couple of French explorers, a plaque on the bridge said pass by in 1673, an Indian massacre in 1812 right there in front of the Burger King, vague notions of Abe Lincoln's debt to the Chicago Tribune, whose quaint Gothic tower looms over the bridge's north side. I thought, that's enough American history, and I'd just make up the rest. Turns out my theory was only too right. The intersection of Michigan and Wacker, I found out, isn't just a corner, it's a vortex. The deeper I dug into the history of Chicago and its relationship to the history of the country, the more crowded the ghost traffic jam clogging up the Michigan Avenue Bridge got. Okay, I'm standing here right now on the Michigan Avenue Bridge, and the Chicago River is right underneath me. There's some ducks floating under there, and a boat just went by. And here's another one coming. Out there is where the river meets Lake Michigan to the east. And looking south, the place where the bridge hits land is the corner of Michigan Avenue and Wacker Drive, where you can get your vision checked or buy a nice fur coat, should you desire. I'm swiveling around, and the view from the bridge is just picture postcard pretty, especially at night when the Wrigley Building is just lit up so soft it glows. Supposedly, the building so delighted Joseph Stalin that he had the University of Moscow designed in its image. And who can blame him? The American national mythology revolves around the idea that the promise of America is best seen in the West. Home, home, on the range, etc. Existentially, that might be true. But economically, the real place to witness the promise of America is the Midwest, where, for most of this country's history, the products of the range were manipulated for fun and profit. When the cowboys sang, "Get along, little dogie," they left out the part where the little dogie is railroaded to Chicago to be slaughtered by some underpaid, overworked immigrant en route to its manifest destiny as a New Yorker supper. The first person to grasp the significance of this place where the Chicago River meets Lake Michigan was Louis Joliet, or as he's known around here, Joliet. Back when his name was still said with a French accent, Joliet was a 27-year-old fur trader who accompanied a Jesuit missionary named Jacques Marquette on a canoe expedition from Quebec in 1673. They were to map the Mississippi in the name of France, unaware that Spain had already claimed the river some 130 years before. On the return trip, at the suggestion of their Indian guide, they traveled from the Mississippi into the Illinois River and then the Des Plaines. They got out and carried their canoes a few dozen miles to the Chicago River, where they got back in their canoes and paddled to this very spot, right where the river meets the Great Lakes, just below the corner at Michigan and Wacker. And Joliet then had a vision. His map of North America, an oddly pretty, delicate ink drawing he made in 1674, is concerned with one thing and one thing only, water. His America is all Great Lakes and Mississippi. Look close and you can see what he saw. There's Lake Michigan, and at only one spot, the future site of Chicago, Does it connect to a river that connects to a couple of other rivers that could connect it to the Mississippi? This is what Joliet saw, that this place is a continental hub, the missing link between the Great Lakes and the Mississippi and thus the Atlantic and the Gulf. All that was needed was a short canal spanning the miles of prairie between rivers. He wrote, "We could go with facility to Florida in a bark and by very easy navigation." Thus, Joliet's map isn't so much a map as a prophecy. Stick your ear up against it and you can practically hear cash registers ring. Surprisingly, they only built a bridge here in 1920. Engineers also straightened out the Chicago River and put in massive landfills over there, so the lake is further from the corner than it was in Joliet's day. And I like to picture Joliet sometimes walking up or down Michigan Avenue to the bridge, a Go cup in his hand from either the Starbucks over there from the north side of the river or the Starbucks over there on the south side of the river, spitting coffee-laced saliva into the Chicago River, knowing it'll float with facility all the way past New Orleans into the ocean from there. The first person to get cracking on Joliet's dream was Chicago's first permanent settler, Jean-Baptiste Point du Sable, a trader who built a cabin here on the north side of the river in 1779, a century after Joliet paddled by. Du Sable's mother was an African slave and his father was French. He lived here on what is now the site of a 35-story office tower called the Equitable Building. Chicago school teachers like to impress upon their students that Chicago's first resident, Du Sable, was a black man. And just think, it only took 204 years for the town to elect its first black mayor. In 1803, the United States established Fort Dearborn at what would become the corner of Michigan and Wacker to protect the portage of the Chicago River. During the War of 1812, hundreds of Potawatomi Indians descended upon the soldiers and their families and killed them, burning down the fort. The site of Chicago was then abandoned for 4 years. When soldiers arrived to rebuild the fort, they first had to bury the scalped human remains which still lay there. Today, the site of the fort is weirdly commemorated here with these little bronze markers embedded in the sidewalk at Michigan and Wacker, so that tourists can dance around its former perimeter as if learning to cha-cha-cha. And over here, there's a wildly racist relief sculpture commemorating the defense of Fort Dearborn, where a soldier from the fort is kind of battling off this savage Indian brave while a mother and child are kind of cowering behind him, basically waiting to die. And underneath that is a plaque that says the people of the fort were brutally massacred by the Indians. They will be cherished as martyrs in our early history. What it doesn't say is that those Indians technically hadn't given over their rights to this land, but it looks like they ran out of room to put that on the plaque. Now I'm going to walk around here back onto the bridge. And I'm looking west across the Chicago River. And if you look downriver at the turn in the river, a few blocks west, you can see the site of the old Saguenay Hotel, right over there. During the first half of the 19th century, at the Saguenay Hotel, Chicagoans seemed to be play-acting the juiciest bits of the country's spanking new constitution every night. Historian Donald L. Miller writes, "At the Saguenay and its neighboring hotels, men and women of every color and class were welcome, and whiskey, song, and dance were the great democratizers. Visitors from more civilized parts were shocked to see Indian braves spinning the white wives of fort officers around the dance floor of the Saguenay to the frenzied fiddling and toe-tapping of hotel owner Mark Beaubien, or white and Indian women drinking home-distilled liquor straight from the bottle. To add an edge to the evenings, local white traders would put on feathered headdresses and spring into the crowded tavern with war whoops and raised tomahawks, scaring the wits out of tight-buttoned Easterners." I cannot overemphasize how much I love that story. Not just the metaphor of it, that it is the best ideal of America I can think of, the picture of liquored up ladies and dancing Indians, the strangeness of reenacting the Fort Dearborn massacre to scare the queasy Easterners, turning what must have still been an open wound into a practical joke. I love that story as proof of the theorem that then, as today in Chicago, the mysterious equation of whiskey plus music equals what can only be called happiness. The ladies of Chicago wouldn't be dancing with Indians much longer, because there wouldn't be any Indians left to dance with. The city of Chicago was officially incorporated in 1833, the year the Pottawatomie chiefs stood near the old DuSable home and signed away their land in Illinois to the administration of Andrew Jackson, who found time in his busy schedule of relocating the Cherokee, Creek, Choctaw, Seminole, and Chickasaw to have the Pottawatomie removed west to what U.S. government surveyors had called land too poor for snakes to live upon. Three years after the Pottawatomie signed away their land and the city was incorporated, construction began on that canal that Joliet had envisioned to connect Lake Michigan to the Mississippi. The canal worked pretty much exactly as Joliet had imagined. So much trade moved past this corner that Chicago expanded from a muddy little hamlet of a few hundred people to a city of over 100,000 in just 25 years. Cyrus McCormick built his McCormick Reaper Works right here on the river in 1847. His machine, the Reaper, turned out to be one of the most significant inventions in the history of history. Before McCormick, it took 3 hours to gather a bushel of wheat, and with the Reaper, it took 10 minutes. Because McCormick helped mechanize agriculture, farms could take up more space and use less labor in less time. By speeding up and emptying out the country, McCormick populated the city. Not that the march of progress is necessarily benign, especially if you're one of those urban workers. Just ask the dead of the Haymarket riot who laid down their lives just 15 blocks from here for the 8-hour workday, or read Upton Sinclair's The Jungle about what the stockyard employees went through on the South Side. By the Civil War, most of America's grain from the West and the vast prairie around Chicago was unloaded from trains here, traded on the Commodities Exchange, and then sent east on ships from Lake Michigan, all within a 5-minute walk of the corner of Michigan Avenue and Wacker Drive. It could have been this very spot the poet Carl Sandburg was thinking of in his famous poem about Chicago, hog butcher to the world. He called the city toolmaker, stacker of wheat, player with railroads, and the nation's freight handler. Stormy, husky, brawling city of the big shoulders. Okay, so over here, toolmaker, that was the Reaper factory on the north side of the river. And over there, stacker of wheat. On the south side, that was where these giant grain silos stood, where now is standing a giant Hyatt Hotel. The player with railroad and nation's freight handler, that's over there behind the Hyatt where the train tracks were. And look right there, the guy in the leather jacket. Big shoulders. It is my project to tell the whole history of America from this corner, and there's no telling of that history without the Civil War. Abraham Lincoln was nominated for president here in Chicago at the Republican National Convention in 1860, on the very site, by the way, of the old Saugeenash Hotel, where the Indians and drunken ladies used to dance. On the Chicago Tribune, standing on North Michigan Avenue a stone's throw from the bridge, not only campaigned for Lincoln, its editors talked him into running for president in the first place. Lincoln was considering going for vice president. Maybe. The Trib's great editor, Joseph Medill, helped found the Republican Party to advance the anti-slavery cause. Medill was such a passionate abolitionist that he wrote in a Tribune editorial in 1856, "We are not unfrequently told that we crowd the Tribune with anti-slavery matter to the exclusion of other topics. We plead guilty." Medill and Company's access to the president wasn't necessarily always in their favor. At the height of the Civil War, they went to the White House and pleaded to get out of the president's new request for 6,000 more Union draftees from Cook County and Chicago. This after the area had already given up some 22,000 men. According to writer Lloyd Wendt, after Medill asked for mercy, Lincoln turned on him with that Lincoln-esque biblical wrath, scolding, "It is you who are largely responsible for making blood flow as it has. You called for war until we had it. You called for emancipation, and I have given it to you. Whatever you have asked for, you have had. Now you come here begging to be let off from the call for men which I have made to carry out the war you have demanded. You ought to be ashamed of yourselves. I have a right to expect better things of you. Go home and raise your 6,000 extra men." Needless to say, Lincoln got his Chicago soldiers. And, reporting the news of the president's assassination on April 15, 1865, the headline of the Chicago Tribune simply reads, "Terrible News."

0: Next, this is the Moth Radio Hour. I'm your host, Sarah Austin Jeunesse. At the Moth, we come together to connect through personal stories. The Moth has over 500 public events a year where everyday people stand on stage to tell their true stories. In this episode, a bold bike ride in Yemen, shaking a tail feather in Harlem, and our first story by Lutheran pastor from Denver, Nadia Bolz-Weber. Nadia told this in front of a sold-out crowd of 2,700 at a Moth mainstage in Oregon, where we partnered with Portland Literary Arts. Here's Nadia live at the Moth.
1: I'm not what you would call the biggest fan of church, which can be awkward since technically I'm a Lutheran pastor. My dislike of church, I came by honestly. I was raised in a really very strict, conservative Christian church where there was just a whole lot of rules and very little fun and no possibility of actually getting to be my whole self. And so when I felt the call to go to seminary, I thought, you know what I want is to start a church from scratch. There could be very few rules, a whole lot of fun, and everyone gets to be themselves. So in 2008, I founded a congregation called House for All Sinners and Saints. And the amazing thing about being able to start a church from scratch is you don't have to worry about being conventional, so you can just make it up. So if the very first thing you want people to see when they enter in the church is a velvet painting of Elvis crying that says, "Elvis welcomes you to House for All Sinners and Saints," you can do that. And if you don't really want to do a blessing of the animals, but you want to do a blessing of the bicycles, you can do that. And if you want to take over the basement of a bar quarterly for an event called Beer and Hymns, you can do that. And we did all those things, and that's what started to get the attention of my denomination. And I was so excited to get an email that said, we want to invite you to give the keynote presentation at a pastor's conference. We really want you to share your expertise. The thing you need to know is I didn't graduate college till I was 36. I had never been an expert in anything. And when I went to seminary, I was so old that they called me a second career student, which I thought was adorable because it implied I had a first career. I did not. But the difficult part of starting a church from scratch is that you have to start it from scratch. And so my denomination gave me a little funding to get going, but all they cared about was how many people came and how much money did you bring in. And it started to feel like every Sunday I was throwing my own birthday party and waiting to see who liked me enough to show up. And then I was like, it's not supposed to be about me, it's supposed to be about God, and then I felt worse. And it was rough. Like, we would have, like, maybe 50 people on a Sunday, but during the summer, the numbers just started getting really low. And we ended up not getting more than, like, 35 people on a Sunday during the summer. And so the day before, I was going to Chicago to keynote that pastor's conference as an expert, I found myself single-handedly trying to get a cotton candy machine in the back of my Honda. And my back was hurting, and the reason is because I had just come from Costco, and I had lifted all these cases of soda and enough burgers to feed like 80 people and an industrial bag of Doritos, and I'd put it all in my Honda. When I realized, hey, we've got to try and get people back, I remembered that there's this really quaint tradition in the Lutheran church called Rally Day. Rally Day is when you're trying to get all the families back for the start of Sunday school after everyone's been traveling through the summer. And so you have like a little carnival for the kids. And we didn't have any kids, and we didn't have Sunday school, but I was like, fuck it, we're having rally day. And so I ended up setting everything up. I made cool flyers. I texted everyone in the congregation. I was so excited to get all these people back, to really get a lot of people. So I put the sodas on ice, and I put out the napkins in the little like circle, and it was all fancy, and I got all the burgers ready, and I put out a collection basket for donations, because it costs like hundreds of dollars for all this stuff, and it's just easily recoupable with that many people. And so I was doing so much work, and that I didn't actually go into the worship space until about 2 minutes before the service was supposed to start. And I'm walking up the stairs of this 100-year-old church building, and I'm so excited to see everyone. And I see the sun coming through the stained glass and bouncing off the 26 people who came. 26. 26. And I didn't know what to do, so like I quickly pivoted, turned around, went downstairs like I'd forgotten something. But if I'd forgotten anything, it was definitely my goodwill towards humanity. And I went into the women's room, and I literally knelt on the peeling linoleum and was like, dear God, I hate all those people who didn't show up so much that I'm having a hard time appreciating the people who did show up. And as you know, I have to start like a worship service in 2 minutes. So if you could like, you know, remove this resentment, like rip out my stony little heart and replace it with a human fleshy beating one again, I'd really appreciate that. Amen. So my desperate prayer helped enough for me to get going, get the service going. And then the prayers of the people were beautiful, and that helped too, because JP prayed. He was glad he got a job after 6 months of unemployment. And Clarice was like, I've been off heroin for a year. And then someone else was praying for their aunt who had breast cancer. Just the realness of that helped as well. And so about 20 people stayed, and there was a group of my parishioners who were like grilling up all these burgers that we had for like 80 people. And they're like, we should just take them down to Triangle Park to like feed some hungry people. And then this other group of my parishioners were making cotton candy and handing it to every single car that stopped at the stop sign by the church. They were having a blast. I was busy doing what I call the resentful cleanup, where you're trying to mask how disappointed you are. And I was like hastily trying to get everything cleaned up. And one of my parishioners, Stuart, looked at me and said, Pastor Nadia, are you okay? Now, the thing you need to know about Stuart is he has an official role at church as the minister of fabulousness. And he's like the church drag queen. And the reason is because... Is because when we were doing our first stewardship campaign, which is like a fancy church word for fundraising, and Stuart's like, oh, I know. We're going to sell t-shirts, and on the front, it's going to say, this shit ain't free. And then on the back, it's going to say, so you better tithe, bitches. If you don't have a church drag queen, I'm just saying, get busy recruiting one. But anyway, so Stuart goes, Pastor Nadi, are you okay? And I did that thing where you tell a half-truth. I was like, well, my back's really hurting. And he looks at his partner, Jim, and our friend, Amy. He goes, Jim, Amy, we're going to pray for Pastor Nadia right now. And I thought, the hell you are. But sometimes you have to submit to a blessing. I just remember the Colorado sun and his big drag queeny hands warming my black clergy shirt and them praying over me. And it sounds bonkers now, but I swear what happened is it felt like those muscle spasms in my back went from being like fists to being like open palms. And it like released. It was beautiful. And I thanked them. And then his partner, Jim, said, Pastor Nadia, would it be nice to have some help cleaning up? And I said, yeah, it really would. thank you. And a couple seconds later, Jim goes, well, what do you want me to do with this? And he held up a completely empty donation basket. Now I hated all the people who didn't come. And I hated all the people who did come. And also, I had to get out of there pretty quick because I had a very early flight in the morning because I had to go be an expert at a pastor's conference. It was probably midnight when the resentment and anger and self-loathing left my body enough to fall asleep. And 2 hours later, I was jolted awake with what I can only describe as a bitch slap from the Holy Spirit. I jolt up in my bed and I go, oh my God, I missed it. Like, I had back pain all day. And then after they prayed for me, I didn't for the rest of the day. And I didn't even notice. And I didn't notice what a blessing it was for people to pray for their pastor who usually prays for them. And I didn't notice how amazing it is that hungry people got warm burgers and that all these strangers inexplicably got free cotton candy at the stop sign. And I was so wrapped up in my expectations not being met that I missed everything that did happen. So the next day, the next afternoon, I'm in Chicago, and I'm going through this PowerPoint presentation for the pastors, and they're loving it. I'm like, blessing of the bicycles and the Elvis, and I tell them, like, every year on Reformation Day, we do a selling of indulgences bake sale, and they're laughing, and and then I tell them how at House for All Sinners and Saints, we have what's called an open table, which means everybody without exception is invited to receive bread and wine at communion. And how we had this young queer girl who spent a year in our community and having this open table, and she traveled to Michigan to visit her parents. And I get this phone call from her on a Sunday morning and she's weeping. And I'm like, baby, what's going on? She goes, I'm at my parents' church and they're doing communion. And I can't take it. And she was just like destroyed by it. And I talked to her for a bit and I said, do you mind if I share our conversation with some folks at church tonight? And she said, that was fine. So I tell some of the people at church about Rachel. And without skipping a beat, Stuart goes, we'll just have to take her communion to the airport when she gets home, I guess. And so at 9 o'clock at night on a Tuesday, 10 of us show up to Denver International Airport with bread and wine and like a chauffeur sign that said, Rachel Pater, child of God. You know? And, so I'm telling them this story. Now they're crying. And I thought, well, if I think church should be a place for your whole self, I should tell them the whole story. And I took a deep breath and I said, and last night I cried myself to sleep. Because I felt like a failure. And I told him the whole thing. The cotton candy machine, the healing I didn't notice, the bitch slap from the Holy Spirit, the cotton candy, everything. And the coolest thing was at lunch later, they didn't treat me like an expert. They treated me like a sister and a colleague, and they regaled me with stories of their own failure. And it was so beautiful because we felt like connected. And what I've always wanted my whole life is to feel less alone. And it's great to be dazzled by people's virtues and for experts to just stun us with how amazing they are. But that never makes me feel less alone. I only feel less alone when people share their failings with me, their mistakes, their misconceptions, their jagged edges. Because I think those jagged edges of our stories create enough texture on us that it allows us to have something other people can hold on to. Thank you.

That was Nadia Bolz-Weber. Nadia is the founding pastor of House for All Saints and Sinners. She's the author of several best-selling memoirs and lives in Denver, where she says, quote, "I continue to write about my personal failings for the benefit of my fellow spiritual misfits." She's pretty sure she hasn't consumed cotton candy since 2009. To see photos of Nadia and the congregation with that cotton candy on the first rally day, go to themoth.org. In a moment, lessons in parenting and riding on two wheels with women in Yemen, when the Moth Radio Hour continues.

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0: From PRX, this is the Moth Radio Hour. I'm Sarah Austin Jeunesse. Our next story is from Audrey Pleasant, and she told it at a Moth Night that featured outstanding stories from our community engagement program. Here's Audrey.
1: Tommy Johnson. That was my humiliator. I mean, at the age of 13, how could you be so humiliated? Let me not get ahead of myself. You see, I was going to a church right across the street from me. That was at 141st Street in Harlem, between 7th and 8th Avenue. They had a center down there that we used to go down to dance. My dance step, side to side, shuffle. Side to side shuffle, regardless of what type of music it was. And I would go there and I'd sit on the side where the young ladies would sit that didn't get a chance to dance too much. And I would sit and sit. And this young man by the name of Tommy Johnson would come and ask me to dance. I'd get up and I'd follow him out to the dance floor like the moth to the flame. And we get out there, Tommy would do slides, turns, splits, bend over and shake a tail feather. And I would do my little favorite step, side, side, side. Regardless of what he did, I would side, side, side. That was my movement. Well, Tommy did this so much, and I got tired of it. I mean, I really got tired of it. And I went home one night after being humiliated, and I laid on my bed crying and thinking about Tommy and his splits and his turns and his bending over and shaking the tail feather. I thought about doing a step. I said, I could do this. I could do this. I got up off that bed, got my belt out of the closet, put it on the doorknob, tightened it up, closed that door, and I started doing me some slides. Almost tripped over my own foot, but I still did my slides. And I bent over and I shook a tail feather. I even did a little twirling. Then I did the half split. I couldn't do the whole split, of course, but the half split would suffice me. And I kept this up for a whole month. I mean, I would eat. I would stop and eat, yes. I'd stop and go to school. I had to go to school, but my mother wasn't going to have that. And I'd come back home, do my homework, have my dinner, go to my room, and I'd do my little dancing. I'd practice and practice and practice. And one night, the closet door came open. I bumped my head, but I just shook that off and kept right on dancing. And I even practiced doing a headstand. I bumped my head again on the floor, shook that off, and tried it again until I got it. Like I said, I did that for a whole month till I felt I had it together. And then one Friday night, at 6 o'clock, I got dressed and I went down to the center. And I sat in my same little spot. Now, I don't know who Tommy was dancing with while I was gone, but I guess he was dancing with somebody. But I sat in my same spot, waiting, just waiting for him to come over and ask me to dance. True to form, here comes Mr. Tommy Johnson. And I got up, and I followed him out to the dance floor. Now, when you get out there on the dance floor, if you're really doing something spectacular, a crowd will gather around you. Now, that crowd is there to help you stay inside the circle, to let the person that's doing the fantastic dancing do their thing. And if you're not dancing so good and you try to get out that circle, you can't go nowhere. You got to stay inside that circle and endure the humiliation. Well, Tommy had asked me to dance again, and I was inside the circle. And he was doing his splits. He was doing his turns, his slides. I mean, he had it going on. He was sliding all over the place and then bending over and shaking a tail feather. And I let him go right ahead. Go ahead, slide some more. Do the split. Shake a tail feather. And he even galloped like he was riding a pony. I said, yeah, go right ahead. Go right ahead. And I got tired of looking at him doing all his slides and everything. And I slid up to his face, and he stood there with his mouth wide open. Looking at me all wide-eyed, all bug-eyed. And I showed him what I could do. I showed him my slides. And I mean I slide. You could think I was James Brown. I was sliding so good. And I showed him how I could bend over and shake a tail feather. And I went and did me a half split, which I could do. Did it pretty good, too. And he just stood there looking at me with his mouth wide open, all buggy eyes, like he was. He tried to walk out the circle. But they wouldn't let him out. They came in tighter and enforced it. And that made me more determined to do my slides, my shake a tail feather. And I even did like the pony, too. Showed him I knew what I could do. And then when I tired of him, I slid up to his face again and threw him a kiss. Let him know that, hey, you ain't got it all like that. I got me a little bit of it too. And I walked out of that circle. Now, I didn't go back to the center for a while. And I didn't know what happened to Tommy Johnson. But anyway, one day I was walking down 125th Street between 7th and 8th Avenue, the Apollo Theater's down there. And then across the street there was a store called the Record Shack. And they were playing some music. I mean, they were throwing it down. And it was one of James Brown's records, too. And I just, something just came over me and I started dancing. Next thing I knew, I had a crowd of people around me and I just showed off even more so. And this man stepped out of the audience and he said, "You know what, miss? You should be at the Apollo Theater." I looked at that man like he was crazy. He said, "I'm serious." He said, "Here." He said, "This, come here at this time and on this date." I took the paper and I said, well, I couldn't lose it. I might gain something. And on that day, and at that precise time, I went to the Apollo Theater. And they had a group of performing up there called the Coasters. And the lead singer was Speedo. He would come down to interact with the audience. He would take the mic and he would put it to somebody. He'd say, "Whoa." And then he put the mic to somebody's mouth and they said nothing. He went to the next person, "Whoa." He got nothing. He came to me. He said, "Whoa." I said, "Wow." He jumped back and looked at me and he grabbed my hand. And he pulled me up on the stage. And that's the first time in my life I had ever seen anybody do the twist on one leg while they got the other leg extended in front of them. Well, I couldn't do that. So I did the best thing I could do. I turned around and showed him my posterior jumping up one at a time. And he took off his shirt. But when he went to take off his pants, I screamed and I ran off the stage. I hurried up and got back to my seat. The usher came down with a flashlight and he was shining in my face. I said, "Oh gosh, did I do something wrong?" He said, "Miss, come here." And I got up and I went to him. He said, "The manager wants to see you." And I thought to myself, I'm going to get put out of the theater. They're going to put me out. They're really going to put me out. And I paid to come in here. But I went up to the manager, brave, very brave. He said, "Are you working anywhere, miss?" I said, "No, sir." Now here I'm 13 years old. And he said, "Would you like to appear here on the stage with the Coasters for the rest of the week?" Would I? Yes. He said, "You'll get paid Friday, just like they do." I said, "Thank you." He said, "You wouldn't have to go up on the stage every show, but be here every day." And I was through the phone. I was there every day. I went up on the stage some of the times. And one time I was up there on the stage and who made an appearance was James Brown himself. I said, wow. Then I really did something then. I did my slide. And I had trained myself so well that I could do the slide, make it in a figure eight. He looked at me, he said, "Wow, little mama." That became my stage name, Little Mama. And from there, I went to the Carver Ballroom, the Renaissance Ballroom, the Audubon Ballroom, the Baby Grand,

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8: From PRX, this is the Moth Radio Hour. I'm Sarah Austin Jeunesse. Bushra Al-Fusail tells our final story in this hour. It takes place in 2015 in Sana'a, Yemen, during a three-day ceasefire with Saudi rebels. But that doesn't mean that the city is safe. In fact, her choices in this story garner a lot of outside attention and put her at risk. I called Bushra to have her set the stage for us.
9: You said you were the golden sheep at one point. I just love that phrase. What kind of a kid were you?
10: Well, I was quiet, but also I was a rebel. I remember when I was 5 years old, my mom started to teach me Arabic stories, and the boys would always go with their fathers, and the girls would always go to the kitchen and cut. So I always ask my mom, why the hell the girls are not going with their fathers? So that was my start as a golden kid.
9: And how was that received by your mom and your dad?
10: Well, that was the norm. Like, the boys goes with the fathers and the daughters goes with the mothers and clean and make sure they have food and cook and clean and take care of the house. But the boys would go outside with the fathers and, you know, have fun. So, but I always like to go out with my father. I was what they call it, a daughter, father, girl. What's that phrase?
9: And so when this happened, could they have seen it coming? Was this within your character to step out in this way?
10: Oh, yes. My mom, she always used to freak out every time I bring any sentence towards women's rights.
9: And so was this the first war you had lived through?
10: Unfortunately not. Through the history of Yemen, we always had civil war, but

0: This was the first time we had airstrikes.
1: And was it just a dangerous landscape?
0: With airstrikes, we just didn't know how to deal with it because there's a bomb coming from the sky, so we don't know which areas are safe and which ones is not. So everybody was locking themselves inside the houses, so the streets were empty.
1: For context, this story takes place in 2015, when Bushra was 27 years old. 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
0: One of the nights in 2015 in Sana'a, Yemen, I used to live at my parents' house. And it was around 12 a.m. and I woke up and I felt my bed was shaking. I get out of my bed and I heard a huge explosion. And I saw my dad standing on my bedroom's door screaming, telling me to go to the basement. I ran to the basement and I saw my mom and my two siblings. There was no electricity and there was no internet. An hour later, the internet was back. So I went to my Facebook and I see Saudi coalition started to bomb Yemen. My parents were really scared because we never been bombed in Yemen. We always had a civil war, but we never been bombed. We never experienced an airstrike. So me and my parents decided to stay at home and try to keep safe. But 2 weeks later, I started to get depressed and I wanted to go back to work. At that time, I used to work at a UN agency and I was a freelance photographer. So I had a fight with my mom that I want to go back to work and they were just telling me it's crazy, it's so dangerous. But at that time, Sana'a was controlled by Yemeni rebels, and it was under a siege as well. So we didn't have any fuel in the country. And it wasn't the first time that we had a fuel crisis. So I knew from where to get fuel from the black market. I knew to which point and which street they're just standing with gallons of petrol. So I decided to go to the black market and to buy a gallon, which cost me that day from 80 to 100, used to cost $15 to $5. So I was so happy I got the fuel and I took my car the next morning and I decided to go to the office. I started to drive and I look up and I started to see men are biking. And I was like, okay, I felt happy because people are trying to find alternative ways. And it's not very familiar that bikes in Yemen, to be honest. And it reminds me as well about my childhood where me and my older sister, Sarah, we used to bike in the old city of Sana'a, which used to be safe and people were open-minded. And while I was driving, I look at the other side, I started to see women are waiting for public transportation, fully covered from head to toe, holding a very heavy grocery plastic bag on their heads under a very strong sun. And it reminded me about why I can't bike anymore. So Yemen is one of the most patriarchal countries in the Middle East. And it's not forbidden that women couldn't bike. It's not against the law and it's not against the religion. But it's against the society and against the traditions in Yemen. And as much as I asked myself, I started to get more angrier why I couldn't continue to bike. So I started to talk with my friends. What about we start to bike? And then I decided just to create a Facebook page called Yemeni Women Bike, just to see what people are going to react about it, and to create a platform that I could just suggest about women biking in these crises. So people started to like that page, and I was happy that people started to talk about what if women could bike in Yemen. And at that time, the Yemeni rebels were having a negotiation with the Saudi coalition for having a ceasefire for 3 days. And I was like, okay, if I'm going to bike, I'm going to bike in these 3 days. So I did a Facebook invitation inviting Yemeni women, come and join me for a ride bike. But then the problem is, again, Yemen is not Amsterdam. We don't have bikes. I can't just go to the street and rent a bike. So I was like, okay, around 100 girls, they signed up that they're going to attend this campaign. So I started to call friends and family and everybody, neighbors, who's going to lend me their bikes. So me and my friends, we gathered around 5 bikes, which is amazing. So I remember that night, I was so nervous because I didn't know what to expect. It's so dangerous. Anybody could shoot us. There's no government is present at that time. And to be honest, even if the government was there, they would never protect women. So, but I was like, I have to do it. So that morning came at 6 a.m. I woke up. I wrote on my Facebook, it's a revolutionary day. And I hid the bikes at the backyard because I didn't tell my parents. I was always the golden sheep in my family. So I just hid them, and I took my car, my dad's car, and I just shoved them inside, and I just went. And then I chose this huge highway in Yemen, and I knew it was dangerous, but I wanted us to be very visible for everybody, and I just want everybody just to see us. But that street was destroyed because there was, before they bombed that street, so there's rock there and there, and there was a checkpoint, but I ignored all these facts, and I just put the 5 bikes next to me, and I was just waiting, holding my camera. And I thought that, okay, I'm crazy. Maybe nobody's going to show up. It's just going to be me. But I look up, I saw my friend. And I was like, that's great. 2 of us is amazing. And then I look up, then my other friend came. I was like, I can't ask for more than that. 3 of us is amazing. And then I see 2 ladies are walking from the checkpoint toward us. And she came and introduced herself. She's like, hi, this is me and my daughter. We came to support the campaign, but we don't know how to bike. That was the cutest thing I ever saw in Yemen, to be honest. So I was so happy, and around 5 minutes, we gathered 11 girls, and everybody just started to take the bike and take the turns. And everybody was so happy, and I was trying to take photos with my phone and my camera, and the girls told me, please don't show our faces, and I respected that. So I was like taking photos but not showing the faces. And it came my turn, and as I said, we wear like a long abaya, so I pulled out my abaya and got on the bike. And as soon as I started to bike, I started to feel the breeze into my scarf, into my abaya, and I went back. I felt like little mermaid, they're just biking. And I was so happy. I completely forgot that we are under a siege or controlled by Yemeni rebels or being bombed with the Saudi coalition. And as well, there was like men were driving through with their cars and screaming, they're crazy, or go back to your home, and all these nasty words, but I completely blocked them out because I was so happy, and I just felt the moment of freedom at that moment while I was biking. So for 2 hours we biked, everybody left, everybody was happy, and I was so excited. I shared some pictures to my friends. I was like, what do you think? And I returned the bikes, I went back home. And as soon as I stepped in, my parents were standing there telling me, Bushra, what did you do today? Did you bike? I was like, no, I didn't bike. I just photographed. I lied. They're like, people are knocking at the door. People are calling us. They were so mad. But I just left to my room. I was like, I just photographed. That's it. So I went in, and I checked my Facebook. And I started to receive all these phone calls and messages. What have I done? Where is my dad? Why is they not controlling me? People are starting to knock the door, asking about my dad. What have I done? Was I creating a war in a wartime? And I'm a bad influencer for the Yemeni girls. And all these messages that they said that if they ever saw me biking, they're gonna just beat me up. So it was very intense. I just closed the phone. And my dad ignored his phone calls too, and he didn't open the door for anybody. Next morning, my mom decided to take us to my older sister's house because it was so intense. And we went there. I had a nap that afternoon, and I woke up, and I was listening. I heard that my mom, she was laughing. So I went down, and I went to the backyard. And I saw my mom is trying to get on the bike, trying to balance. And our backyard, like nobody could see us, is fully covered. And that was like a silent solidarity from my mother, without no words, which is was very, very cute. And then my sister came, and she was telling me, look at her Facebook. I started to look to the photo, and then there is this Yemeni girl who posted a picture while biking in Yemen, underneath it saying, in solidarity with Yemeni woman bike. And then while scrolling more down, I started to see Yemeni woman in Canada doing a campaign in solidarity with Yemeni woman bike. And then I scrolled down from Canada, from Egypt, from New York, from DC, from London, from all over the world, and hundreds pictures that have been posting in Facebook and hashtagging in solidarity with the Yemeni woman bike. I was extremely, extremely happy, and I felt like I'm not that crazy girl. And I showed my parents, like, see, your daughter is not crazy. We have the right to bike. And it's true that this happened since 5 years. And unfortunately, the war is still going on. And the Yemeni rebels are stronger. And there's no rights for women in Yemen. And it's true that we were just 11 girls, including myself. We were biking. But it felt a moment of freedom. And thank you.
1: That was Bushra Al-Fusail. Bushra lives in New York now. She spends her time organizing in the Yemeni American community. She works in property management, and she's still taking photographs. Here's Bushra again.
2: Do you think women are still biking?
3: No, unfortunately not. As I said, they are controlling more of the city, controlling more of the country, and women are being more scared.
2: So do you think that the bike riding was worth it?
3: Yes, definitely yes, because the amount of the Yemeni woman that I get support after the campaign and that they know this is possible, but not under the rebels, definitely not. But they know as soon as they're not controlling the city, this is an option for them to bike. But right now, as long as they're there, unfortunately, we can't. It's like Taliban in Afghanistan.
2: But you think the mothers and the daughters remember this day and know that at some point it could happen again?
3: Definitely. That's my one mission that I'm going to do and remind the people that one day under, you know, controlling these rebels and under the airstrikes of Saudi coalition, that we were able to do it under 3 days of truce. But one day, you never know.
2: You just sound like such a badass because it doesn't sound as dangerous as I think it actually was. Do you just have nerves of steel, or what? Like, how dangerous was this?
3: Well, it was so dangerous thinking about it today, but at the moment, I didn't think about it because I was afraid if I'm going to stop myself from doing it. I was panicking. I was really panicking because I was responsible for the girls who was going to come in. And there was a big, huge like possibility that we'll be shot, we will be beaten, we will be kidnapped. And this is what I'm seeing today from the rebels that they're controlling Sana'a. This is what they do for women, especially outspoken women like me or anybody try to challenge them. So definitely doing this, I was risking my life and risking other people, but we didn't have anything to lose at that point. Like, either we're going to die from airstrikes or from these people. So I decided, at least, you know, doing whatever I want to have, that's my right. And when you think this is your right, you're not that afraid. Like, you're willing to challenge whatever it needs to go out, and you just do it.
2: It's incredible, incredible, incredible. And can you describe some of the beautiful photographs, the photographs related to this historic event?
3: Well, my favorite photo is the one that comes with the background of the mosque. But I loved taking pictures while the girls were getting on the bike and just riding the bike and, you know, seeing their abayas are just flying at the back of their bike. So I never imagined that I would see that at all. So seeing that, I felt like I was in a dream.
1: Bushra Al-Fusay.

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That's it for this episode. We hope you'll join us next time.

This episode of the Moth Radio Hour was produced by me, Jay Allison, and Sarah Austin Jeunesse, who also hosted and directed the stories in the show, along with Catherine Burns. Co-producer is Vicki Merrick, associate producer Emily Couch. The Moth's leadership team includes Gina Duncan, Christina Norman, Marina Kluche, Jennifer Hickson, Jordan Cardinale, Caledonia Cairns, Kate Teller, Suzanne Rust, Sarah Jane Johnson, and Patricia Urena. Moth stories are true as remembered and affirmed by the storytellers. Our theme music is by The Drift. 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
3: On the show today, are we worrying too much about teens and screens? 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
11: Live from NPR News in Washington, I'm Janine Herbst. President Trump says the U.S. military conducted additional strikes against multiple targets in Iran today for violating the ceasefire agreement. NPR's Chandelise Tester has more.
12: U.S. Central Command says its forces launched strikes against several Iranian military assets on Saturday. Those assets included Iranian air defense sites, communication systems, and drone storage facilities. CENTCOM says the strikes were a direct response to an Iranian drone attack on an oil tanker transiting near the Strait of Hormuz. Bahrain has also accused Iran of targeting it with drones. President Trump said in a social media post on Saturday that the U.S. may be forced to militarily complete the job. And if that happens, quote, Iran will no longer exist. Late Friday, U.S. military forces targeted several Iranian military sites in response to an Iranian drone attack Thursday on a cargo ship navigating the Strait of Hormuz. CENTCOM says commercial vessels are continuing to travel through the Strait of Hormuz. Chandelise Duster, NPR News.
11: The death toll for a pair of earthquakes that struck Venezuela this week has now risen to more than 1,400. Rescue efforts are underway. NPR's Fernando Naro has more.
13: It's the third day after the deadly earthquakes that have devastated northern Venezuela. In one of the hardest hit areas, the coastal state of La Guaira, roads are congested. Convoys of military trucks and civilians are carrying aid workers, shovels, heavy machinery, and food supplies. Venezuela's interim president, Delcy Rodriguez, announced that access to La Guaira has been militarized. She said it's an effort to streamline aid into the region. The first 72 hours after a quake are crucial in finding survivors, and local authorities say tens of thousands are still missing. Fernando Narro, NPR News, La Guaira, Venezuela.
11: Extreme fire weather conditions are expected across much of the Southwest through the weekend. NPR's Nate Rott reports that includes part of southern Utah, where the largest fire in the country is currently burning.
14: Firefighters on the Cottonwood Fire near Beaver, Utah, saw historic conditions Friday. The National Weather Service in Salt Lake City issued its first ever particularly dangerous situation red flag warning due to a combination of high winds, temperatures, and low humidity. The conditions forced firefighters to temporarily disengage from some parts of the fire and grounded aircraft. Red flag warnings are forecast in six southwestern states, including most of Utah, through Saturday. Sunday is expected to see a little reprieve, with cooler, less windy conditions to follow into next week. Nate Rott, NPR News.
11: President Trump is nominating former Oklahoma State Trooper Lance Troyer as the new head of Immigration and Customs Enforcement. He faces Senate confirmation, and if confirmed, he would replace Acting ICE Director David Venturella. This is NPR. President Trump is threatening to upend a recently finalized trade deal with the European Union, saying he will levy additional tariffs on imports from any country that imposes a tax on digital services provided by U.S. companies. On social media, Trump took aim at European countries that he says are talking about, quote, imminent implementation of taxes on American companies. But that only applies to the revenue U.S. tech companies